All right, Paper in Fire, John Cougar Mellencamp. It is top of the hour. We're going to take a quick look at the weather. In McGrath right now, still 59 degrees, not quite getting that 60 yet. Tonight, chance of showers, lows around 38. In Anvik, 51 degrees right now. Tonight, showers, lows around 38. In Sleepy, 45 degrees right now. Tonight, showers are likely. And then a slight chance of some more showers after midnight, lows around 36. And in Fairbanks, 68 degrees. Tonight, slight chance of showers and then mostly cloudy after midnight, lows around 43. So again, McGrath, 59 degrees tonight, chance of showers, lows around 38. All right, that's it for the weather for now. Up next, got some free

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1: Where is your border knight? I hope he is a gentleman. Maybe he won't find out what I know. You were the last good thing.

All right. Poor Twisted Me, some Metallica for you there, Uncle Ben. It is 4:30. Let's take a look at the weather. In McGrath right now, 59 degrees. Tonight, chance of showers. Lows around 38. Tomorrow, same thing. Chance of showers. Highs around 58. And again, tomorrow night, chance of showers. Lows around 42. In Anvik, 51 degrees. Tonight, showers, lows around 38 degrees. Tomorrow, showers are likely, highs around 57. And tomorrow night, partly cloudy, lows around 42. Sleep Mute, 45 degrees right now. Tonight, showers are likely, then a slight chance of showers after midnight, lows around 36. Tomorrow, mostly cloudy, and then a chance of showers after midnight. Highs around 55. Oh, in the later in the afternoon, not after midnight, excuse me. Highs around 55. And tomorrow night, a chance of showers and then partly cloudy. Lows around 37. In Fairbanks, 68 degrees. Tonight, slight chance of showers and then mostly cloudy. Lows around 43. Tomorrow, mostly cloudy again. Highs around 60. And tomorrow night, mostly cloudy, lows around 42. So again, McGrath, 59 degrees right now. Chance of showers, lows around 38. Tomorrow, chance of showers again, and then chance of showers again tomorrow night. Sunset is going to be 11:16 p.m. Sunrise, 5:24 a.m. All right, that is it for the weather. Up next, I got some Van Halen.

All right, that was Doors with 20th Century Fox. Sorry, it was the future there, I guess. Let's see, we got here for messages. It is 4:45. Back to Bluegrass, 2026 is July 25th and 26th in McGrath at Anderson Park. It'll be with Nothing But Karma, Blast from Pass with Curtis Richardson, Glacier Hoppers, and Braided River. The McGrath Regional Health Center is able to provide transportation to and from the clinic, but you need to schedule a ride at least 24 hours or more in advance before your appointments. McGrath Native Youth Olympics practice for all 7th through 12th graders, both IASD and homeschool students. Practice is held Mondays through Wednesdays, 3 to 4 p.m. in the school gym. MNVC offers rides to everyone in McGrath, not just tribal or elders, Monday and Wednesday, 1 to 4 p.m. and Fridays, 1 to 5 p.m. You can call Gen 8 Extension 101 first and then Helen at Extension 104 in the morning, or you can call Aaron at Extension 105 in the afternoon to schedule a ride. And there's a Citizen Advisory Board meeting for KSKO. KSKO Q2 Citizens Advisory Board meeting will be May 16th at 11 a.m. in our new station at the IASD building. It'll be hosted by board member Sarah, and she'll have coffee to share and listen to your thoughts. All right, that is it for messages. Up next, got some Motley Crue.

0: fur trapper who was strictly from commercial.
1: Strictly commercial.
0: Had the unmitigated audacity to jump up from behind my igloo.
1: Peek-a-boo.
0: And he started into whipping on my favorite baby seal with a lead-filled snowshoe. That got me just about as evil as an Eskimo boy can be. So I bent down and I reached down and I scooped down and I gathered up a generous mitten full of the deadly
1: yellow snow.
0: The deadly yellow snow from right there where the huskies go. Whereupon I proceeded to take that mitten full of the deadly yellow snow crystals and rub it all into his beady little eyes with a vigorous circular motion hitherto unknown to the people in this area, but destined to take the place of the mud shark in your mythology. Here it goes now, the circular motion. Rub it.

I pounced again. Great Googly Moogly. 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And rightly so, because the deadly yellow snow crystals had deprived him of his sight. And he stood up.

Frank Zappa, Don't Eat the Yellow Snow. We don't have to worry about that for a little bit now, don't we? Hopefully. Knock on wood or fake wood, whatever it's just made out of. This is Clinton. I'm going to get out of here for the day. Hope everyone had a great Wednesday hump day. We're halfway through the work week. Coming up at 7 a.m. tomorrow, pull back the country music, your information, all that good stuff. Coming up 5 a.m. Alaska News Nightly. And I will be back at 3 o'clock. Till then, you guys, stay warm. I mean, I don't see why you wouldn't. Possibly get a little wet tonight, but maybe not. We'll see. But until then, I'll see you guys tomorrow. I'm going to leave you with some Molly Hatchet. Have a good night. Bye.

0: income. Fuller grew up on the land she's farming now. Her parents bought it a few decades ago, and she says that's a privilege. Access to affordable land is a significant hurdle for producers, and that problem is amplified in Alaska. She says growing her own food feels like a cushion against rising costs.
1: We're able to kind of buffer those costs for ourselves by growing our own food, but also, you know, beyond that for our extended family and our community.
0: She says Alaskans are hungry for more locally grown food, and by feeding her community, she's built one. Abby, the Wasilla teen, says there's a lot of benefits to raising your own food, like knowing where it comes from. Plus, she says it tastes way better than what you can buy at the store. She says she hopes to continue farming as an adult.
2: I really enjoy farming. It would be cool to stay in it, just see what the future brings.
0: A few of the animals she's helping raise will be auctioned off this fall at the Alaska State Fair. In the Mat-Su, I'm Ava White.
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0: In October 2024, a massive fire demolished a string of storefronts and apartments along the Haines waterfront. That included a convenience store, liquor store, and sporting goods shop known collectively as the Quick Shop. But last Friday, after a year of construction and a major financial loss, the Quick Shop opened its doors once again, drawing a crowd. The Alaska Desk's Avery Elfelt stopped by and has this story.
1: It's 4 on a Friday in Haines, and there's only one place to be. The brand new Quick Shop, a hulking, shiny building stocked with almost everything you could imagine. Think ice cream, gun safes, candy, eggs, and an entire row of extra tough boots. That's a big deal in a small town with limited shopping options. 20 minutes after opening, some 50 people are already in line, with dozens more milling about. That includes tons of kids, with their arms piled high with goodies. Among them is 5-year-old William Tarleton. He describes his haul. Further back in the store, owner Mike Ward is busy scanning toilet paper amid the chaos. In between greeting customers and accepting their congratulations, he says it's been a long road to get here.
2: It's a relief to finally be open. Hi. Thank you, but we got a lot of work ahead of us, so it's not that much of a relief.
1: Ward says he aims to have the store fully stocked and in order by October 5th. That would be the 2-year anniversary since his business burned down. Ward says he launched into rebuilding right away and tried to move the project along as quickly as possible. He heard that a larger convenience chain was thinking about moving into Haines, and he wanted to edge out any potential competition.
2: That's one of the major reasons why I got aggressive, right? I didn't even think about taking the money and running. I just decided I was going to put it back.
1: But the money part hasn't been easy. Ward's insurance policy didn't come close to covering rebuilding costs, or the cost of the products that also went up in flames.
2: I got hosed. I took a $2.5 million loss.
1: The loss was felt in the community too. The Quick Shop offers another shopping option in the small town, where the grocery stores close by 8 p.m. most days, and even earlier on Sundays. The Quick Shop, for its part, is open until midnight.
3: Avery, it's a big day for our town.
1: That's Haines Mayor Tom Morfitt. He calls me over from the checkout line and says the new store is a testament to Ward's faith in the town's capacity to keep it open.
3: Yeah, we're only 2,500 people here. So it's kind of a shot in the arm to town morale. And you can tell people here are so excited, right?
1: People like to have nice stuff, he says. And the new Quick Shop, he adds, it's beautiful. Reporting in Haines, I'm Avery Elfelt.
0: This summer, the Alaska Native Language Center will publish a novel that recounts a story

0: from Rudyard Kipling's famous Jungle Book. The story is the only one in the collection that takes place outside of India and happens to be set on St. Paul Island in the middle of the Bering Sea. Two local artists living on the Pribilof Island will retell the century-old story from the perspective of a young indigenous protagonist named Sergi. KUCB's Maggie Nelson has more.
1: Dear reader, what you will find in these pages is not a retelling of traditional Unangan stories, nor a reproduction of traditional Unangan knowledge. Rather, you will enter a fantasy world of our creation, based on many published Unangan fables. Extensive research.
2: Garrett Pletnikoff is the co-author of the new young adult chapter book, Sergi and the White Seal. The story is an adaptation of one in Kipling's Jungle Book, The White Seal, published in 1894, and actually names Pletnikoff's great-great-great-grandfather as a main antagonist. Kipling portrays Pletnikoff's ancestors through a disparaging colonial lens, as unclean murderers of the innocent marine mammals.
3: Rudyard Kipling just didn't understand the full scope of what's going on here.
2: Pletnikoff says this adaptation is a chance to tell a different story, to portray the Unangan community and the seals as partners instead of enemies, as Kipling wrote them. The foreword of the new novel provides a brief historical context of the forced labor of the Unangan people and the true and dark history of the Russian and American seal fur trades.
1: The White Seal includes violent descriptions of seal harvesting, but Kipling never mentions that these harvests were not done by Unangan free will. The Unangan people of the Pribilof Islands were subjected to forced labor, often described as slavery, under both Russian and United States rule, lasting for nearly 200 years.
2: Hannah Zimmerman co-authored the book with Pletnikoff. She says they chose a different antagonist for their story.
4: The enemy here, instead of being, you know, Unangan seal hunters that are a personification, you know, of an industry, is we picked something that really is affecting our region, and it's illegal overfishing practices.
2: Zimmerman says the story follows the boy, Sergi, and a seal, working together to save their island. She says they were inspired by Unangan lore and mythology and decided to name their main character after a spiritual leader from the Aleutian chain, Sergi Soborov.
4: It's a story of Sergi, who discovers that he's a shaman, and he has this, you know, magical ability to talk to animals. And he discovers his purpose as a conduit between the animal world and the human world, at the same time that the seal, the white seal, Katik, is coming of age and discovering that he needs to protect his species.
2: Zimmerman says they used Sergi's role as a shaman to talk about elements, like how colonization wiped out certain indigenous practices. She says that the book can also be a source of pride for the local indigenous community.
4: When we read the book to fourth and fifth graders in the fall at the St. Paul Island School, and we were like, we're working on this. What do you guys think? And I'll never forget how at the end of the book, one of the fifth grade students came up to me and he was like, you know, I didn't know Aleuts could be superheroes.
2: Zimmerman says the Kipling Society has been supportive of the retelling. She says they've even bought a copy and plan to place it next to the original in their library. Sergi and the White Seal is now available through the University Press of Colorado's website. Zimmerman and Pletnikoff will also be working on recording a full cast audiobook this summer. They'll be in Unalaska in July to record with local actors. Reporting for KUCB, I'm Maggie Nelson.

And that's all for this edition of Alaska News Nightly. If you missed any of tonight's stories, we're online at alaskapublic.org and wherever you get your podcasts. We had reports tonight from Liz Ruskin in Washington, D.C., Avery Elfelt in Haines, Aliona Niden in Anchorage, Hunter Morrison in Ketchikan, Eric Stone in Juneau, Ava White in the Mat-Su, and Maggie Nelson in Unalaska. Our audio engineer is Crystal Hyde, Kirsten Dobroth is our producer, and I'm Casey Grove. Good night.

0: Alaska News Nightly was made possible by
1: Bristol Bay Native Corporation, reminding its shareholders that when you're one Bristol Bay, you share more than a place. 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
4: During the first Trump administration, the U.S. campaigned against Huawei, the Chinese technology company. Years later, it's still in business. What does that say about U.S. leverage over China? I'm Steve Inskeep. We're reporting from the Presidential Summit in Beijing. Tomorrow on Morning Edition from NPR News.

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2: Welcome to Native America Calling. I'm Sean Spruce. A strain of the rare but deadly hantavirus is making global headlines after an outbreak on a cruise ship. The medical establishment's response to the outbreak can trace its roots to the original identification of the disease among Navajo citizens more than three decades ago. We'll find out how the current outbreak is related to hantavirus infections that remain a threat in a handful of tribal communities and how public health officials work to contain it. That's coming up right after the news.

0: is National Native News. I'm Jill Freitas. A senior Indigenous banker in Canada cautions the Canadian government to keep Indigenous consultation at the forefront for major projects. As Dan Karpinchuk reports, he also says there is interest from Indigenous leaders in taking part in those major energy projects.
1: Recently, Canadian Prime Minister Mark Carney repeated his plan to fast-track major energy projects in Canada. Last week, he said Ottawa would build quickly and, quote, in the right way, in consulting with Indigenous and provincial partners. But some of those leaders have been critical, fearing that the process of consultation will be rushed and their concerns would be brushed aside. Carney's government wants to change parts of environmental law to make it easier to build a pipeline to the West Coast, along with other energy projects. Bill Lomax is the president and CEO of the First Nations Bank of Canada.
2: We're seeing more business acquisitions happening, joint ventures happening with companies that are servicing, let's say, a pipeline. That kind of thing is just really taken off. We've seen our business grow. We're really a reflection of our clients, and their success leads to our success.
1: Lomax says the bank's commercial business was growing by 10% a year, but in the past year, it's been 26%. He says that shows how much Indigenous businesses are becoming involved, but he warns that the opportunity for their approval is there if the consultation is done right.
2: You need to engage with the nation early on and let them know what you're thinking about, have them participate, and have them be part of the plan.
1: Lomax says even though some Indigenous communities will be against some projects, he believes that there are many more that would be ready to move and move quickly. The First Nations Bank of Canada is an Indigenous-owned national bank. Its mission is to serve Indigenous people, nations, and businesses. For National Native News, I'm Dan Karpinchuk.
0: This summer, the Alaska Native Language Center will publish a novel retelling Rudyard Kipling's The White Seal, the only Jungle Book story set outside India on St. Paul Island in the Bering Sea. Two artists from the Pribilof Islands retell the story through the perspective of a young Indigenous protagonist named Sergei. KUCB's Maggie Nelson has more.
3: Garrett Pletnikoff is the co-author of the new young adult chapter book Sergei and the White Seal. The story is an adaptation of one in Kipling's Jungle Book, The White Seal, published in 1894, and actually names Pletnikoff's great-great-great-grandfather as a main antagonist. Kipling portrays Pletnikoff's ancestors through a disparaging colonial lens, as unclean murderers of the innocent marine mammals. Pletnikoff says this adaptation is a chance to tell a different story, to portray the Unangan community and the seals as partners instead of enemies, as Kipling wrote them.
4: The White Seal includes violent descriptions of seal harvesting, but Kipling never mentions that these harvests were not done by Unangan free will. The Unangan people of the Pribilof Islands were subjected to forced labor.
3: Hannah Zimmerman co-authored the book with Pletnikoff. She says they were inspired by Unangan lore and mythology and decided to name their main character after a spiritual leader from the Aleutian chain, Sergei Soborov.
5: It's a story of Sergei, who discovers that he's a shaman. And he has this, you know, magical ability to talk to animals. And he discovers his purpose as a conduit between the animal world and the human world.
3: Zimmerman says they used Sergei's role as a shaman to talk about elements, like how colonization wiped out certain Indigenous practices.
5: When we read the book to fourth and fifth graders in the fall, I'll never forget how at the end of the book, one of the fifth grade students came up to me. He was like, "I didn't know Aleuts could be superheroes."
3: Sergei and the White Seal is now available through the University Press of Colorado's website. Reporting for KUCB, I'm Maggie Nelson.
0: And I'm Jill Freitas.
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9: 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This is Native America Calling. I'm Sean Spruce. An outbreak of an infectious disease aboard a cruise ship has thrust the hantavirus into the global spotlight. Hantavirus infections remain rare, with only about 1,000 cases reported in the U.S. in more than 30 years. Some of you listening will recall that what the world knows about the illness started in 1993 on the Navajo Nation. After struggling to identify the dangerous respiratory illness, medical researchers gained crucial insights from Navajo elders, noting that traditional oral histories had long associated spikes in deer mouse populations driven by rainfall patterns with deadly disease. That knowledge directly informed the scientific discovery of what we know now as the Sin Nombre virus. In this hour, we discuss the recent hantavirus outbreak along with its unique indigenous connections. You can join our conversation with your questions or comments by calling 1-800-996-2848. What do you remember about that time 30-plus years ago with the hantavirus? Let us know. The number again, 1-800-99-NATIVE. Joining us now from Albuquerque, New Mexico, is Dr. Stephen Bradfew. He is an associate professor in the Center for Global Health at the University of New Mexico School of Medicine, Department of Internal Medicine. Dr. Bradfew, welcome to Native America Calling.
10: Thank you. Thank you for having me on.
9: Joining us from Santa Fe, New Mexico, is Dr. Erin Phipps. She is the New Mexico State Public Health Veterinarian. Dr. Phipps, good morning and welcome to the show to you also.
11: Good morning. Thank you for having me on.
9: And joining us from Lubbock, Texas, is Dr. Victoria Sutton. She is a distinguished horn professor at Texas Tech University School of Law. She is Lumbee. Dr. Sutton, you've been on the show before. Welcome back.
12: Thank you so much. Good to be with you.
9: It's good to have all of you on this show. And Dr. Bradfield, I'm going to begin with you. This recent hantavirus outbreak on a cruise ship, it's making big headlines. The question on everyone's mind, is it a serious threat to the public at large right now?
10: I think it's a really important question. There's no doubt that it's a dangerous virus. The

0: the best thing about this particular instance is that even though this virus can spread person to person, it's the only hantavirus known to spread person to person, it does not spread very well. So typically it spreads when people are in, you know, very close contact, such as sharing a bed, the virus, or, sharing food, things like that. The virus is present in saliva and oral fluids, but it does not spread rapidly like COVID or flu. The largest outbreak of this virus that we've known occurred in Argentina. And it was 34 people were infected over a period of 2 months. But once they found out what was happening, public health officials were able to isolate sick people and limit transmission. So it's a dangerous virus, but it doesn't spread very well. So I don't have any concerns for a global pandemic.
1: Okay. What is the reason then for quarantine passengers? And what do we know about how that process is being facilitated?
0: Yeah, so by the time you get infected to the time you show symptoms, also known as the incubation period, for this virus is usually a couple of weeks, but it can be as many as several weeks. So what we don't want to have happen is someone to have been exposed and infected, but they're not sick yet. And so they get released and they get to go home and interact with people, and then they become sick where they can transfer the virus. The idea is to keep people isolated until we know that they don't have the virus and they won't be able to transmit it to others. And since that virus can stay in your body a long time before you have a disease, up to several weeks, it's good to be cautious on that front.
1: So is it possible that those people could be quarantined for an extensive period of time?
0: That is a possibility.
1: Okay. Doctor, New Mexico has more hantavirus cases than anywhere else in the United States. How is that strain different from the Andes virus that you mentioned earlier?
0: Yes. Yeah, so it's a number of viruses, as you had mentioned, is the first known hantavirus in the North, South, or Central America that was discovered on the Navajo Nation in 1993. It has a very similar disease syndrome to the Andes virus, but the Andes virus is found primarily in Argentina and Chile. They both are very similar in the disease that they cause and in the fatality rate and how clinicians will try to treat them if they're infected by supportive care and some other measures. But they differ in the fact that the Nombre virus in North America is not known to spread during some other measures, but they differ in the fact that the Nombre virus in North America is not known to spread person to person. There's another virus, Choclo virus, in Central America that causes a similar syndrome. But again, Andes in South America is the only one we know that can transmit person to person, even though it doesn't do it very efficiently.
1: Okay, now the last time that hantavirus made international headlines was when movie star Gene Hackman's wife died from it near Santa Fe, not very far from where you are now. These high-profile incidents, do they help or do they hurt efforts to inform the public?
0: I think that's a really good discussion point. It's good to bring awareness about these viruses because we like to tell people, look, if you come across rodent-infected areas, here's, you know, you can properly disinfect and clean it up. Don't sweep stuff up. Look at the CDC website, the New Mexico Department of Health website on how to get rid of these droppings safely so you don't get infected. So that's the good thing, is it raises awareness about hantavirus because even though they're rare, they're pretty dangerous. But the other flip side of that is then people start worrying about, is this going to be another global outbreak? We've been through Zika, Ebola. We've been through COVID. Is this going to be a hantavirus pandemic? And so that can lead to some concerns. But we just try to let people know that, you know, this virus, these hantaviruses, they don't spread like viruses like COVID or flu.
1: What have medical professionals learned about how to prevent and treat hantavirus in the past 30 years? And is there a cure once a person is infected?
0: So in the hantaviruses that are present in the Western Hemisphere, there's no vaccines or drugs that are available. And I believe the good doctor will be able to talk a bit more about this, but there are measures for supportive care. Basically, the virus infects the blood vessels in the lung, causes the lung to become leaky, or the blood vessels to become leaky so that fluid from the blood goes into the lung. So you have a decrease in your ability to put oxygen in your blood. You have your blood pressure drops and your heart goes into overdrive to try to compensate, and that can lead to severe disease. So things like regulating fluid intake and try to stabilize blood pressure, providing oxygen, and then there's a heart-lung machine that can be used in severe disease that oxygenates the blood and takes the pressure off your heart. So those are the sorts of things that are done. And we like to try to inform individuals that the earlier you can get diagnosed, the more clinicians can do to try to regulate the disease.
1: Thank you, Dr. Brad Few. Dr. Aaron Phipps is also on the show today.

0: New Mexico State Public Health Veterinarian. And Dr. Phipps, because hantavirus is closely associated with rodents, we wanted to hear about the deer mouse, which can be a carrier in New Mexico. How prevalent are they in the wild?
1: They are quite common in the wild, and that is the primary reservoir of the Cinombre virus, which is the virus that circulates here in New Mexico. Interestingly, hantavirus does not make these rodents ill. They can carry it without showing any symptoms, but then it can be excreted in their urine, their droppings, and their saliva.
0: How do people know if they have deer mice nearby?
1: Well, deer mice can be difficult to distinguish on site compared to some other species of mice, but they are common, especially in more rural areas of New Mexico. They don't prefer urban environments, so they prefer more rural environments. But of course, here in New Mexico, a lot of people live in rural environments, which is where we see most of the exposures occur around people's homes or workplaces.
0: What about elsewhere in the U.S., Dr. Phipps?
1: Cinombre virus does not circulate nationwide. There are deer mice present throughout the U.S. There are some other types of hantaviruses that have been found in other areas of the U.S., but they are quite rare.
0: And why do you think that is?
1: You know, that's a good question. I don't have a good question for you, a good answer for you for that in terms of why we see more Cinombre virus compared to the others.
0: Okay. Now, I'm sure many of the people listening today are thinking, geez, you know, how do I know if I'm near a deer mouse habitat? What are some best practices with regard to safety? What's your advice for anyone listening, whether they're worried about their backyard or maybe they live on a ranch or a rural area like you described earlier?
1: Yeah, so when we talk with members of the community and the public who are concerned about possible exposure, because it can be difficult to determine the exact type of mouse, we generally look at it in terms of preventing rodent exposure, because if one species of rodent can get in the house, probably a deer mouse could as well. We do have information on our website that goes into detail about how to exclude rodents from your house. So a deer mice can enter a building through an opening as small as a dime. So they can get in very small cracks. So if people notice mice or signs of mice, like if they see droppings inside their house, we recommend that they inspect the walls and areas for places where rodents might be able to enter, and then to seal those up. We also recommend taking precautions when you're cleaning up rodent droppings or urine or rodent nests, either in your house or in an outbuilding like a shed or a garage. Often it's not practical to rodent-proof some of those areas. Our recommendations start with first opening any doors and windows, especially if a building has been closed up for some period of time. For example, after winter, if you're going into a shed for the first time, open up the doors and any windows for at least a half hour, and that ventilation will help, dilute if there's any virus in the air. Next, we recommend using a 10% bleach solution or any disinfectant and spraying any rodent droppings or rodent nesting materials with that to get it very wet.
0: Okay.
1: And let it sit for at least 5 minutes.
0: All right.
1: That will help. Oh, go ahead.
0: I'm sorry, Doctor. We have to take a short break, but we'll come back and I'll let you finish with regard to tips and safety precautions for our listeners. And stay with us, folks. We're going to continue our conversation on the other side.

States are already making moves to eliminate minority voting districts following the U.S. Supreme Court's decision that crippled the Voting Rights Act. Native voting rights advocates are closely watching ongoing efforts to redraw state electoral maps and working to preserve Native voices as the midterm

0: Thank you for listening to Native America Calling. I'm Sean Spruce, and we're talking about hantavirus today. Some passengers from a cruise ship full of world travelers remain quarantined because of a hantavirus outbreak. And today we have public health experts on our show to discuss the virus strain and its connection to the version identified on the Navajo Nation 3 decades ago. Currently, we have Dr. Aaron Phipps on the line, New Mexico State Public Health Veterinarian. And Dr. Phipps, we have some other guests on the show, but I wanted to give you a chance to summarize those safety tips that you were providing with regard to deer mouse populations in New Mexico communities.
1: Yes, thank you. Yeah, so just to wrap up, we do recommend spraying any droppings or nesting materials with disinfectants, and then using gloves and perhaps a mask, use paper towels to clean them up. Never sweep or vacuum up any rodent droppings, because that can potentially kick any virus up in the air where it might be easier to breathe in.
0: Dr. Phipps, this is a question I have on a personal level. Any tips for during pinon picking season with regard to getting out there? I'm just curious. That's something my family's often engaged in.
1: Right, absolutely. So deer mice can absolutely be found in areas, you know, with those pinon seeds. They find them delicious. I think being aware of the risk, looking for signs of rodents nearby, we do find that the highest risk of hantavirus transmission tends to be in poorly ventilated areas like closed-in sheds. However, there is a risk even in the outdoors. I think being aware of that risk is important, although it's difficult to eliminate that risk entirely.
0: All right. Thank you, Dr. Aaron Phipps. Let's move on now to Dr. Victoria Sutton at Texas Tech University School of Law. And Dr. Sutton, this is interesting. You wrote a Substack about how the Andes virus, which we were discussing a bit earlier, is reminiscent of what happened on the Navajo Nation back in 1993. What do you remember hearing about that outbreak?
2: Yes, hi. Thank you for having me back again. And I'm so glad that you're talking about this topic, because when we hear the mainstream news accounts of this, they don't really remember the broader context of how these investigations unfolded. And the hantavirus investigation in the Four Corners region was really one of the best examples that shows how traditional ecological knowledge can contribute to Western science in doing these investigations. When CDC was stumped about what was going on there, and it was still called a mystery illness, they finally decided we should probably go talk to the elders after being urged to do so. And yes, I remember this was unfolding in 1993, and I was watching this because I had begun writing in this field of biosecurity law, and since wrote a couple of books on it, on that field. And I was watching this unfold, and how interesting it was that once they spoke to the elders, they revealed a lot of really interesting information that was known from tradition, information that had been gathered over centuries, maybe even a millennia, in dealing with this. So there were some real characteristic things that they were able to identify that put it all in context and helped them actually solve the mystery illness.
0: Dr. Sutton, this is inspiring to hear, in this relationship between Western science and traditional science.

0: science that was so beneficial during the hantavirus outbreak in New Mexico 30 years ago. Do you think some of that knowledge should be applied to this Andes virus we're talking about now?
1: Yes, absolutely. And if we've learned anything, we should have learned to also talk to the elders. And what really triggered my thinking about this is they believe that the Andes virus was picked up in their port of call in Ushuaia, Argentina, which the whole region is endemic to Andes virus. But the government officials are saying, yeah, but we don't have it in this region very much. But I bet if you talk to the elders, you might get a different story. For example, one of the things that is happening now was also happening during the hantavirus mystery illness in the Navajo Nation in 1993. There was also a strong El Nino effect, which means, as you know, warmer climate, more moisture, more pine nuts or piñons. Pine nuts, the English name for the nuts that the mice eat, and more mice and more exposure. We're having a record-breaking El Nino right now, and I'll bet if you talk to the elders of many of the indigenous tribes in that country, and there are many, many different communities and tribes. The Guarina, for example, is one you might know or familiar with, and to ask them, what do you think this, why did this happen? And then by doing that, you can put it in context and maybe be more prepared for it, prevent other people from getting it in Argentina, if in fact that is where it originated, which is what it looks like now. So yes, they definitely should include that investigation. And normally CDC sends their epidemiologists, but this also suggests they should be sending their anthropologists as well, to go and try to use anthropologists to have a code of ethics in how to approach and talk to tribal people, and hopefully that all the that will come of that is that ability to talk to people about what's going on there in a way that will contribute to this investigation. And I think it would be immensely helpful if they would do that and learn from the 1993 case.
0: Right. Yeah. Dr. Sutton, you're also the director of the Center for Biodefense Law and Public Policy. Is there any concern about the Andes virus being weaponized? And if so, what does a disease need to have, or what components should it present in order to be a candidate for weaponization?
1: Well, that's a really good question, because the initial thought is, wow, it has high mortality rate of as much as 50%, which is would seem like a very effective weapon. But the fact is, you need more than just a high mortality rate. You need it to be able to be delivered effectively, and you need it to be able to stick around long enough to infect a lot of people. So the delivery device is an infected human, and just like smallpox, is not the greatest weapon because you need to be able to walk around a long time to be able to spread it. And with hantavirus, as you've seen, it acts very quickly and people become sick very quickly, so sick that they're not walking around and spreading it. So it doesn't make the best weapon because of that, even though it has a high mortality rate. So that is a different way of looking at it, but That's why I think professionals, public health professionals, are not so worried about it spreading, and certainly not being a great bioweapon.
0: All right, thank you, Dr. Victoria Sutton, Distinguished Horn Professor at Texas Tech University School of Law. Our next guest joins us now from Gallup, New Mexico, Dr. Jonathan Irilu. He is an Indian Health Service infectious diseases physician, and he is indigenous from the Ongami Nagu in Nagaland, India. Dr. Irilu, hello and welcome to Native America Calling. It's a pleasure to have you on the show today.
2: Thank you so much.
0: Now, sir, you have been on staff at the Gallup-Inden Medical Center since 1994 during the hantavirus outbreak we're talking about today. What do you remember from that time?
2: I was actually a infectious disease fellow and chief resident at a teaching hospital in Boston, and I heard about this virus that was causing severe illness in this area, and I decided based on that to join the Indian Health Service and came out for a job interview, and I worked under Dr. Bruce Tempest, who was the first clinician to recognize the syndrome, and learned to have great respect for this virus and learned to work with my patients to keep them safe.
0: Well, tell me more about some of those early discussions then between medical staff and other stakeholders, because again, it was just such a mystery at the time. I remember it. I was in my 20s. I remember my sister was living on Four Corners at the time, and there was panic all over.
2: Yes, you're right. I arrived approximately a year after the initial time period, but there was still a lot of fear in the community. And the Navajo Nation did an excellent job of educating the public, teaching about how to stay safe, how to recognize if you're symptomatic with the initial symptoms, and get care early so you can make an early diagnosis and avoid running into trouble later on. So really collaboration between healthcare professionals and tribal public health officials was key in getting people aware and working to save lives together.
0: And now reflecting back 3 decades worth of knowledge, experience, research, how has treatment changed over those years with regard to hantavirus?
2: So we did not know to handle it at the very beginning. Now we have a really strong sense of how to handle it. So for diagnosis, we look for patients who are sick with the prodrome. That's the illness before the big crash, before the cardiopulmonary syndrome that was already referred to. And we like to ask people questions about their exposure to mice, but only about half of folks will actually have a mouse exposure. And we ask them about really important symptoms, not about the lungs or the heart, but initially it's all about things like fever, muscle ache, and gastrointestinal symptoms like bellyache, vomiting, or diarrhea. When we see that, we immediately want to get a blood test. Very simple tests can be done in any hospital in the area. And if that shows a dropping platelet count or rising hematocrit, that's a red blood cell count, the doc has a tip off that something could be going on. When we get those kind of findings, we like to get them referred to a place like the University of New Mexico, where our colleague has already addressed us, and to get them to a place where they have these the critical care machines like the ECMO machine that he referred to earlier on. So it's really important to make an early diagnosis and get folks transferred from a rural place up to a higher level of care where they can get the special care that they need.
0: All right. Dr. Irlu, how often do you treat people for hantavirus in the Gallup area? Is it still present?
2: Yes, you ask a very good question. It really depends on the El Nino weather cycle. Our colleagues at UNM looked at the rodent populations. And in very wet winters and springs, you see a surge in the population of the deer mouse. And when that happens, up to about a quarter of the mice will have viremia, meaning they're infected. They're not sick. They carry it, and then they can transmit to people. So we worry about wet years in the El Nino cycle and when the spring grasses grow. And we're especially looking to that as a tip-off that we could be running into troubles.
0: Dr. Irlu, what is the risk that we could see another hantavirus outbreak in New Mexico similar to what happened in 1993? And are there plans in place in the event of such an outbreak?
2: Yeah, I don't think there is a risk for a special big surge like what was noticed early on, because people are so aware now. My patients that I see every day in clinic are really careful about keeping their homes clean. They, as mentioned earlier by Dr. Phipps, they have their houses rodent proof, you know, packing things like steel wool into crevices or cracks in the wall, into crevices or cracks in the walls to keep these the mice out.

0: people are really attuned to it. So I don't think we're going to have a big outbreak, but people still need to have a basic constant, preparedness. For instance, what do I have? I have four mouse traps in my garage to keep safe. And we all should be in the area where people are at risk with Hantavirus transmission. It's real important to kind of keep that mindset open. Just be constantly prepared, but not fearful and worried. I don't think there's going to be a big outbreak.
1: Okay, I'm glad you mentioned that, Dr. Early, with the mouse traps, because I always have mouse traps in my house, especially when it starts getting colder and they start trying to get into houses and things like that. I have them in my crawl space in my attic. Let's say you come across a dead mouse in a mouse trap. Any special precautions to disposing of those remains?
0: Yes, it's really important not to go in there with a big broom and a vacuum and one of those big shop vacs and blow dust all over the place. That's super risky. As mentioned by Adrian Phipps, you want to open the space, leave it open. Super risky. As mentioned by Adrian Phipps, you want to open the space, leave it open for at least 30 minutes, and then go in there wearing gloves with a plastic bag to dispose of the trap. Spray with 10% bleach to kill the virus, and
1: Okay.
0: then place the trap and the rodent into the Ziploc bag and immediately dispose of it. That's the safest way to do it. It's not it's pretty common practice for people to wear some kind of protection like a face mask. I personally use N95s. Maybe that's overkill, but that's what I do.
1: All right. Thank you. I also want to ask you about the plague, bubonic plague, because I know we have seen cases in New Mexico, and that's another very alarming infectious disease. Is that still around, and do we see any correlation between that and hantavirus?
0: It's still around, but we don't see it with the same cyclicity. It's transmitted to humans through flea bites from the prairie dogs primarily, but also the rock squirrels, which live in this area. And a person would not worry about healthy-looking prairie dogs. It's when you have a prairie dog colony die off, where you suddenly lose a whole population, that there are hungry fleas that are looking for a meal, and they might come to a human. So folks need to be careful about avoiding prairie dogs. And if they do have get the flea bites, they need to be really, really aware of the febrile illness, the bubo, the swollen groin or armpit lymph node. And then sometimes, rarely, when it spreads to the lung, the pneumonic plague with a cough. But this is something where if you have the flea bite, then get a big node and fever and feel sick, get into care immediately. You don't want to put this off. It's a very rapidly progressive illness.
1: Dr. Jonathan Irlew, Indian Health Service Infectious Diseases Physician, joining us from the Gallup Inden Medical Center in Gallup, New Mexico. We're going to take another short break. We'll come back. And we also have a fifth guest today who's going to join us, Dean Seneca, who is the CEO of Seneca Scientific Solutions Plus. He's often a contributor to Native America Calling with regard to public health issues, such as we're discussing today. So, folks, stay with us and check us out on social media, Facebook, Instagram, Blue Sky and Threads, if you would like to comment with regard to today's show. Maybe you remember that outbreak in 1993. If so, you can share that on our social media platforms.
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1: We're glad you're with us today on Native America Calling. We're talking about hantavirus and tackling infectious diseases today. How does your community keep tabs on certain infectious diseases? You can share your insights on our social media platforms like Facebook and Instagram. Joining us now from New York is Dean Seneca, CEO of Seneca Scientific Solutions Plus and an adjunct professor at the School of Public Health and Health Professions at the University at Buffalo. He is Seneca. Dean, welcome back to Native America Calling. How you doing?
2: Hey, thanks for having me. How are you?
1: I'm doing well. Thank you for asking. And let's bring this topic now more focused on our issues as Native American people. Why are we disproportionately affected by hantavirus?
2: Well, I think that there's a lot of reasons. One, you know, we do have a major housing problem, overcrowding in our homes throughout all of Indian Country. And our housing conditions are not the best. You know, in many cases, they're very old and dilapidated. And, you know, when you have a housing situation like this, overcrowding as such, you know, it's really hard to protect from rodents and infestation, you know. So that's one, I think, a major issue. And then the other is that, you know, we do have many pre-existing conditions. We have high rates of, you know, heart disease and stroke, a lot of respiratory issues. We have a high smoking population. All of these things, you know, make us very susceptible to a virus like this and, you know, could easily make it deadly, you know, because we do have a lot of these pre-existing health conditions. So, you know, those two things come to mind right away.
1: Dean, in the event a Native American person does get hantavirus, do we have any data with regard to survival rates?
2: I don't know of any. And I do want to say that I was, I do want to say that the previous speakers were all excellent. I do want to put a shout out to Dr. Ben Mineta, who was a Navajo physician and epidemiologist during that first outbreak. And, you know, he was the person that, you know, really alerted the fact that, you know, our CDC, our best scientists in the country, really didn't know what was going on. But it was our traditionalists, our traditional healers, knew that, you know, that there was a lot of rain, overpopulation of deer mice, and that overpopulation, them living like that, makes them venomous, like what was said, and, you know, susceptible to the virus. So I wanted to throw that out there. But, you know, I don't know of any recent data of our Native people getting hantavirus. And overall, like the others have said, you know, I don't think that this is a virus that we have to really put a lot of public alarm to. I do feel strongly that we will, through contact tracing and other mechanisms, really contain any spread of this virus. And I really do think we should all be okay. But I do like the proactive approaches to, you know, addressing infestation, you know, trapping rodents and so forth. Those are all very important steps to, you know, stay healthy.
1: Thanks, Dean. And I'm glad you mentioned Dr. Ben Mineta. I remember Dr. Mineta used to come provide student presentations at the University of New Mexico back when I was still in school there. So it's good to hear that name again. Now, okay, so you mentioned, you know, the survival, you know, again, like this current crisis that we're in or what we're reading in the headlines, Are people getting unnecessarily worried? And you know, I always am concerned when we get into a panic or a state where people are really on high alert, especially with everything we went through during COVID-19. Mm-hmm. What's your thought?
2: Well, you know, I have to call this out. This is another example of how this administration has made us less safe, you know, and because we're less safe, because we're insecure on our, you know, our public health messaging, this infodemic that we're in, you know, people are less secure. You know, people are not, you know, confident in the ability of the United States to respond. Under the first administration, you know, they gutted the whole infectious disease component that was at the White House. The other big thing is that they've withdrew from the WHO. You know, and this has really hampered our ability to do surveillance, you know, because we are not sharing information with them and they are, thank God, sharing information with us. You know, I worked for the WHO. I did a stop assignment in Ethiopia for 3 months around polio, measles, and neonatal tetanus. The WHO is an excellent organization. These are the do-gooders in public health. I'm not saying that we're not all do-gooders, but there are people that profit from this. And these are folks that could profit from this, but these guys are going into the most dangerous parts on the globe to do this infectious disease work, to make communities healthier, really to, you know, looking at, you know, poor communities and those that are disenfranchised peoples and going there and doing important work around infectious diseases. You know, us pulling out of the WHO is like, you know, a bully beating up a baby. You know, why would you do that, right? And it's really hampered our ability to monitor things throughout the globe and to do comprehensive surveillance. And I have to throw in this, you know, withdrawing from USAID also hampers our ability to do effective surveillance and to do effective programming, because this is a method in which we, you know, show our strength as a nation and supporting all underdeveloped countries, you know. Okay. But, you know, withdrawing for these. Yeah.
1: Well, Dina, as you mentioned, cutting ties with the World Health Organization and also USAID. I mean, you mentioned what that means on a global level, but what's the impact with regard to the tribal response and resources to impact infectious diseases like hantavirus we're talking about today?
2: Well, you know, we are, our tribal epicenters are significantly underfunded, and, you know, all of our tribal nations should have an epidemiology component. So, we really rely on other systems in order to help with our own surveillance on things. Not in all cases, but in many cases. It's kind of a weird situation we're in. This administration, probably the first time, has funded the Indian Health Service at a very high rate. I think the highest in the agency's history, at $9 billion. But, you know, in order to effectively fund Indian Health Service, we need something like, you know, $63 billion. Or I think the recommendation from the National Indian Health Board was $68 billion. So, you know, we're about $60 billion underfunded. In order to really, really, you know, raise the level of health of Native people and to have the services like epidemiology centers to do effective work throughout our tribal communities. Where is the money going in the United States? You know, and I would attest that, you know, there's a lot of things we shouldn't be doing. And there are things that we should be doing, and that is investing in our tribal nations when it comes to healthcare and doing this important epidemiology work.
1: Dean, you stressed the need for epidemiology centers on tribal lands. Do you know how many tribes have their own centers and whether or not that has improved outcomes for Native people?
2: Well, let's say, you know, it can't hurt. I know that there are a handful of epidemiology positions throughout Indian country. And yes, they have improved surveillance. You know, I think the importance in our case, in many instances, is just raising the awareness about the importance in epidemiology in our health systems. I don't think that we get enough credit in that area, or that discipline, or the epidemiology profession or discipline actually is utilized enough in our current health system. I think it could be used a lot more. I really do believe strongly that, given resources and things, this is a perfect example, thinking about it now, where our epidemiologists can really inform and educate our communities to the issues around hantavirus. You know what I mean? And, but they need resources and ability to do that. And I don't know if all of our epicenters have that in this case. You know, some of our stronger ones, yes. Some of our weaker ones, probably not so much.
1: Mm-hmm. Dean, I just keep reflecting back to 1993 when hantavirus was first detected on the Navajo Nation. Yeah. And I want to talk a little bit about just some of the bias, sure. Some of the attitudes that were prevalent during that time period. What do you remember?
2: Mm-hmm. Oh, my God. You know, again, love Dr. Ben Mineta, and I hope he's listening. That guy, I brought him to CDC, and he blew everybody away. I mean, he blew away the best scientists, and it was beautiful. I loved it. I loved it. And, this is what I do remember. I remember that CDC had the best scientists that we could that at that time, on the ground trying to figure out what was going on and what was this virus and why were all these people dying? And, it really wasn't, they were overlooking, just like a previous speaker said. They were looking over our traditionalists, right? They were looking over our traditional medicine people. And it was those folks that said, hey, we know what's going on. We know what's wrong. And let me start to explain this. And they'll start to talk about this storm that's developing in the other parts of the world, right? And how that came into the desert and how it flooded certain areas and how a flower grew. And when that flower grows, that the rodents overeat that flower. And then when they overeat that flower, they overproduce. And this creates that environment in which, the rodents are become venomous. But they knew all this. It was amazing that, people that are not trained in epidemiology, people that are not officially trained to Western models of healthcare, but know our indigenous ways of knowing and doing, knew exactly what was going on and knew the root of the virus. And it wasn't until CDC actually was able to really sit down and talk to our traditional healers that we were able to uncover the root of the problem.
1: And Dean, we touched on this earlier with our other guests, but do you think now here we are more than 30 years later, has it sunk in? Is indigenous science and knowledge given the respect that it deserves among mainstream Western scientists?
2: No way. No way. Mm-hmm. I mean, this is what we do at Seneca Scientific Solutions. You know, what I'm trying to do, and I've sent several proposals to NIH, we know as Indian people that our traditional methods of healing work. Now what I'm trying to do is get money and resources from NIH to prove to them, to prove to the Western scientists that, hey, guess what? These traditional methods of healing work. So we're always, this is primarily what I do, both at the University of Buffalo and at the University of Rochester, is trying to prove, through doing good health research, that our traditional methods of healing are significant. And probably once we're able to prove more of this, right, that, our patients in our IHS hospitals and clinics would probably prefer traditional methods of healing over Western models to see if those have an impact first before we go to Western techniques of patient care and healing. So no way do we get enough credibility. And you know what? It's so interesting you said this. Ben was fighting with many of those Western scientists at Indian Health Service in Albuquerque, New Mexico, at the IHS Epidemiology Center. Ben was fighting with many of those folks, other natives as well, you know, supporting and basically saying traditional methods of healing is the direction that we need to go. And we had actually Commission Corps officers, Native Commission Corps officers, denouncing Ben and denouncing traditional methods of healing. If we go back, Dr. Trujillo, right after several intense meetings, I was at those meetings, Dr. Trujillo issued a memo and a letter to all of the IHS clinics at that time to first promote and as a first line of defense, traditional methods of healings. And these conversations really, really got intense. But, you know, the whole field of traditional methods of healings have been fighting the Western models since day one. And we don't have anywhere near the credibility as the Western models. The irony of all of this is that many of the Western models use traditional plants and herbs and things for their medicines. So, you know, we just have a lot of education to do when it comes in this area. And we just need Western medicine people who are who are willing to listen to differences when it comes to traditional methods of healing.
1: Dean Seneca, CEO of Seneca Scientific Solutions Plus, chiming in here today on Native America Calling. And we're going to wind it down here now, folks. We are just about out of time, so we're going to wrap up our conversation. And I urge you to continue the conversation on our Facebook platform or Instagram. You can also go to our website, NativeAmericaCalling.com, and tell us what you liked about this show, what you learned from today's show, any experiences or any perspectives you can add to the dialogue. And also let us know what other topics or potential issues you would like for us to discuss here on Native America Calling. Remember, we are a platform for you, our listeners. And with that, I want to thank our guests who joined us, Dr. Stephen Bradfew, Dr. Aaron Phipps, Dr. Victoria Sutton, Dr. Jonathan Irlew, and also Dean Seneca. And don't forget, join us again tomorrow for a conversation about the changing landscape for voting access. I'm Sean Spruce. Enjoy the rest of your day.

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6: No, you got it all wrong.
8: Oh, what do you know?
7: Who's telling this story?
6: I am.
7: Settle down. Many a good cowboy has told the story about Mama Luigi's restaurant.
6: The Italian food.
8: Or was it a Chinese restaurant?
7: They ordered spaghetti.
6: You know, there's nothing like Western spaghetti.
7: And pasta primavera. But
8: they were out of spaghetti.
6: Then there was an argument.
7: And

0: This is the BBC World Service, and coming up after the news, the global story. For the first time in nearly a decade, a sitting American president is traveling to China. Donald Trump has described his counterpart Xi Jinping as a smart and fierce man who runs his country with an iron fist. Xi has been conducting a sweeping purge of military elites. Why now? And what does it mean as he sits down face to face with Donald Trump? Join me, Asma Khalid, in 2 minutes.
1: BBC News with Jenna Jaleel. President Xi Jinping has said China and the United States should be partners, not rivals, at the start of high-stakes talks with Donald Trump. The leaders of the world's two biggest economies shook hands in front of the Great Hall of the People in Beijing. The discussions are expected to cover tense topics, including trade, Iran, and Taiwan. The United Arab Emirates has denied hosting a secret visit by the Israeli Prime Minister Benjamin Netanyahu during the Iran war. Mr. Netanyahu's office had made the claim hours earlier. The head of the International Air Transport Association has warned that higher ticket prices for flights in Europe are inevitable due to the high cost of jet fuel. Willie Walsh said airlines will be unable to absorb extra costs for much longer. Cuba's energy minister says the island has completely run out of fuel oil and diesel, and the national grid is in a critical state as a US blockade continues to cut off supplies. Leading scientists have warned FIFA that its heat safety measures for the Men's Football World Cup are inadequate and could put players at risk of serious harm. The tournament, which starts next month, is being hosted by the US, Mexico and Canada. The mayor of Kyiv says Russia has launched a massive aerial attack on the Ukrainian capital. Vitaly Klitschko said at least 9 people had been injured. A man accused of running a secret Chinese spy outpost in New York has been convicted of acting as an illegal foreign agent. Liu Jianwang faces up to 30 years in prison. In football, Paris Saint-Germain have won the top men's league in France for the 5th year in a row. They secure the title with a 2-0 victory over Lens. BBC News.
0: For the first time in nearly a decade, a sitting American president is traveling to China.
2: The two most powerful men in the world are meeting in Beijing. And yes, while tensions between the United States and China have been simmering for a while now, over everything from tariffs to Taiwan, Donald Trump seems to admire his Chinese counterpart.
3: I have a great relationship with President Xi.
0: He's described him as a smart and fierce man in the past.
3: An amazing man. And when I say that, the press always says, oh, that's terrible that he called him. He runs 1.4 billion people with a pretty iron fist.
0: As Trump says, an iron fist.
2: Xi's a leader who's consolidated his power and is purging military elites in China in an effort, he says, to root out corruption.
4: Oh, here's the news. China has purged several generals. Beijing says they were corrupt.
5: President Xi has carried out a campaign to purge the People's Liberation Army of those he perceives as disloyal.
6: This is a great demonstration of Xi's judgment about who belongs in the military.
0: It's in this context that Donald Trump and Xi Jinping are meeting face to face.
2: From the BBC, I'm Tristan Redman in London.
0: And I'm Asma Khalid in Washington, D.C.
2: And today on The Global Story, what does Xi Jinping's purge of the military tell us about Chinese power?
7: I'm Celia Hatton. I actually present the sister podcast to this podcast, the Global News podcast. Mm. But I also am a longtime China correspondent. I lived there for 15 years.
8: Well, Celia, it's a pleasure to have you back with us.
7: It's great to see you both. And it's so nice to be here in the studio.
2: Well, thank you for joining us. Last time we spoke with you in the studio was back in September. And it was at the moment at which China was hosting this massive military parade in Beijing with a whole bunch of world leaders that descended on China. And the significance of the moment, it seemed like, was for Xi Jinping to showcase this massive military strength that he has been building up. Now, here we are some 8 months later, and it seems like there is, as well as some building, there is some deconstructing going on. He has been purging many of the high-ranking top brass in the People's Liberation Army. Why is he doing this?
7: Well, this is an unprecedented moment, really. We started getting an inkling that there was going to be another massive military purge. Around October last year, that's when there was a key party meeting, something known as the Fourth Plenum. It's a time when we were expecting to see all the top brass, military brass, come to Beijing alongside all of the top Communist Party officials. Everybody should be there. It's supposed to be a who's who of the party on display. At that meeting, a lot of key officials were missing.
9: Personnel changes are a key part of the fourth plenum. This year's nine purges dwarf the three of the last plenum.
7: Including around 60% of the most senior generals.
9: Eight of the CCP's Central Committee members who were top generals were expelled from the party last week.
7: And that's really when alarm bells started going off.
10: Maybe this is the first time in CCP history that so many generals has been purged at one time.
7: Fast forward to December, nine very senior generals were accused of crimes, the state media said, involving an exceptionally large amount of money. Then in January, two, again, I know I say top officials, but let's go to the very, very top, the Central Military Commission.
11: Nobody in the inner circle is safe. That's how many political observers are interpreting in the Chinese president's latest military purge.
7: Normally has seven, including Xi. We learn that two very key members of that commission are under investigation. And that brings that group of seven down to two, Xi Jinping and one other general.
11: The move underlining that even close personal ties offer a little protection when it comes to loyalty to the party leadership.
7: And then, through sort of kind of a dribbling of announcement, it turns out really that over those months, around 100 officials, top military officials, have been purged or potentially purged. Either they've simply disappeared and we haven't heard from them since that key meeting in October, or they've actually been ousted from the party, accused and sentenced, all in very quick succession.
12: One has to question his judgment.
13: I think we're all wondering, like, what's going on? Why are we seeing these individuals being purged?
12: At what point is this reshuffling going to stop? Because it is creating a lot of instability in the system.
7: Some have been describing it as if Xi Jinping is waging an internal war against his own military.
9: It's all about loyalty and control.
10: Yeah, I think so. If you're not loyal to me, so you will be purged.
7: He has carried out purges on military top brass in the past. This time, it's on a scale we've never seen before.
8: Celia, I still don't get a sense of why this is happening in this moment.
7: Well, there's a lot of theories around this. I think it has something to do with where he is in his life. He's 72. He's been in power since 2012, so for well over a decade. He's right now serving an unprecedented third term. And next year, he in theory might be entering his fourth term or nominating people who will succeed him. In past power transfers in China, not always, but sometimes, the leader will hold on to perhaps one title because Xi Jinping is the head of the party, he's China's president, and he leads the military. It's possible that he is trying to tighten loyalty around him, put his own much younger people in place underneath him, so that when he does begin to pass the baton, perhaps he will allow someone else to become the head of the party and the president while he maintains control of the military. So it could be something to do with some kind of leadership transfer. There's another theory as to why Xi Jinping is cracking down now. There's some U.S. intelligence reported by Bloomberg that there was some really big problems found with some Chinese missiles. We don't know when this happened, but it was found that some missiles, instead of being loaded with fuel, had been loaded with water. And also, apparently, there were some problems with some missile silos. And so, basically, that shiny hardware that we saw on display in Beijing during
8: that
7: massive military parade, maybe there were some problems with that hardware. the top brass who were buying these weapons and servicing these weapons, well, maybe they were taking some money on the side. And so it's possible that Xi Jinping, who's always had an anti-corruption effort at the core of his leadership, well, maybe he decided to just completely clean out the system when these missile issues came to light.
2: Mm-hmm.
8: Celia, you mentioned that rooting out corruption has long been a part of Xi Jinping's brand. He first came to power in 2012. You were living in China at that time. What did it look like?
7: As soon as Xi Jinping came into power, even actually, frankly, before he came into power, when he still was actually vice president of China, he made it clear that corruption would rot away at the party and that anti-corruption efforts needed to be at the center of all of the party's efforts and activities. He came out with some really key phrases that were repeated again and again and again by the media, by the Chinese propaganda wing, to say that he wanted to go after tigers and flies, meaning he wanted to go after high-ranking officials and low-ranking officials. Those messages got a ton of attention at the time. And I will say that I just kind of took the whole thing with a giant grain of salt, because at that point, I'd been living in China for more than a decade, and we'd seen a lot of officials and top leaders pledge that they would go after corruption. But it was also well known that corruption was a huge issue among the Chinese government. We knew that the military, for example, was heavily involved in selling pirated goods on the street. You know, if you bought a pirated copy of Friends on the street, it was probably the military at the time that was profiting from that. Smuggled cigarettes were known to be one of the things that the military dabbled in. I could go on and on and on listing these examples. So at the time, we paid attention, but we waited to see what was happening. But over the years, this anti-corruption effort has never gone away. We see about 1 million officials a year punished for corruption. Now, that doesn't mean they're all sent to prison, but sometimes they're demoted, they're fined.
2: 1 million people a year is a lot.
8: Yeah.
7: 1 million people a year is a lot,
8: right? It is
7: right?
8: A lot.
7: So we have to put it into context, right? So the party has around 100 million members,
2: mm-hmm.
7: but around 1 million officials a year. It is quite significant. You're absolutely right. So it's just become part of Xi Jinping's time and power. And I think most people would say that as a result, corruption really has not completely gone away, but it has become less of a way of life now.
8: Celia, was corruption a real problem prior to this? When you say that corruption has gone away, it wasn't just a campaign slogan.
7: Absolutely. Asma, let me tell you a story that a tour that I went on when I was one of the BBC's China correspondents. Mr. Sheng tells me that once you speak out against corruption, you start to spot it everywhere. We went to a small town in Henan province, that's just in central China. And it's actually a province that at the time was notorious for corruption. And we were invited by a man named Sheng Xinyan. So in an effort to see the world through his eyes, we've asked him to take us on a tour of his town. A corruption tour. He wanted the BBC to come and see his town. Our first stop, the main police station. On this corner, a brothel operated by a government official. Then, the town's Communist Party headquarters. He drove us past the local Communist Party headquarters, where in a tiny little town, we drove up to this massive marble building surrounded by huge, beautiful gates. This building is famous across China for its extravagant $16 million price tag. This is just the local party building.
2: Is the allegation that there may have been financial irregularities that led to that elevated cost?
7: Absolutely. So it's difficult when you're looking at a town which is in an impoverished part of China to look at a building that is coated in marble and to not question why it was built at such lavish expense. It was obvious that some of the anti-corruption efforts in that part of China really weren't working. So I mentioned that Xi Jinping came into power in 2012 with pledges to tackle corruption. And then we began to see repeated sort of sweeps through all of the Chinese provinces and regions where we would see just an announcement that X thousand number of officials had been punished for corruption. But there were some murmurs at the time that even though a lot of quote-unquote flies, so lower-level officials, were being punished, we weren't seeing a lot of higher-level officials. That really changed in around 2014, when we saw some very senior people being expelled from the party and investigated for graft. And I can remember one moment. It was the summer of 2014. I was working in the BBC's Beijing Bureau at the time, and we had become used to hearing these announcements. Every day we would all turn on the Chinese noontime news, because that was when the party would make pronouncements. And I remember they'd already announced that one very senior member of the Central Military Commission, a man named Su Caihou, was under investigation. So we'd been told that. We'd also been told by the state media that he'd been ousted from the party. Then we heard that another man, a man named Zhou Yongkang, who at the time was the Minister of Public Security, a very key position. He's the man who ran all of China's domestic security. He was under investigation. And that's the moment in the bureau when that was announced on the television. We all snapped our heads around and looked at the screen. And I remember the bureau chief came out of his office and we just all stood there going, wow, Xi Jinping is really going for it. He's really using the anti-corruption campaign to put a lid on corruption, but also he's going after possibly some of his political rivals. And that's really what we've seen time and time again. Xi Jinping using corruption in order to clean up the party and ensure the party's survival, but also as a way to go after people who might have offered any alternative to him. In that way, he's also made himself so much more powerful than any leader in China has been for decades.
2: What year was it that you were watching TV again?
7: That was 2014.
2: Okay, so where does the anti-corruption campaign go from there?
7: Well, the anti-corruption campaign has never, ever gone away. It's less of a campaign than a way of life now. So we'll go through different phases of it. So sometimes the anti-corruption campaign is focused more on business leaders. There was a time in 2020 when China's richest man, Jack Ma, disappeared. He isn't a government official. He's part of the business community. But we'd hear different slogans. So early on in 2013, the state media came out with a slogan talking about all party officials should only have at a banquet 4 dishes and a soup. Now, China's obsessed with food. This is a big deal. If you go to a banquet in China, you would expect the table to be groaning with food. It would be laden down with so many things. But when Xi Jinping came into power, he very quickly said, this is not allowed anymore. It almost feels like there's been no arena of life for a Chinese official that has not been targeted in some way or another by the anti-corruption campaign. One little crux to this is that it's very, very difficult to rise through the ranks of the People's Liberation Army without paying to rise. Officials literally pay to get their next promotion. So if you're a sort of mid-tier army official and you want to get up to the next level, you almost need to let it be known that you'd be willing to pay X number of renminbi, of yuan. And it's almost like a bartering system.
2: Is that considered corruption or is that just how it works?
7: It is corruption, but it's also how it works.
2: Mm.
8: So did Xi Jinping never participate in that himself? If he rose to power in this system, you're saying that he's trying to deconstruct now, how does he fit into that all?
7: That is a very good question. And I will say that of all the years that I've studied Xi Jinping, I've done documentaries on him, I've interviewed people who have met him and worked with him, and it seems that he is an outcast. So, for example, you know, in the UK terms, he wasn't the one going to the pub for drinks after work, or he wasn't on the golf course on the weekends. He was slaving away, working very, very hard. But yeah, he actually, by many accounts, is thought to be clean. And in some ways, I think that's also why he's been able to use anti-corruption. It's not just the way that he's helping himself survive, helping the party survive, but it's become a key part of his identity. I can't think of any other official who has that reputation.
2: Hypothetically speaking, if I am a high-ranking Chinese official, a tiger, if you will, and I am purged for allegations of corruption, what happens to me?
7: There are two prisons in China where you might go. There's one prison that is in southwest China. It's known as the Garden Prison. Mm-hmm. And there are some officials who are thought to be there.
8: Is it really a garden, or is that a euphemism?
7: Apparently, it really is a garden. You can even have time outside. You can, if you'd like, tend to the garden. It's thought to be quite, in prison terms, thought to be quite beautiful. The more common place where high-ranking officials are thought to go, especially these top military officials who have really angered Xi Jinping, we think, there is a prison in the mountains just outside of Beijing known as Qincheng Prison. And it's known as a luxury prison. Now, there are some ordinary prisoners, I will say, who go to this prison. It is actually a maximum security prison compound, but it has a luxury wing where these officials are believed to have almost like carpeted apartments. They have large televisions. They have nice bedrooms. They are given uniforms, but they don't have to wear them. They're given nicer food than the other prisoners. There are some people who say that these officials are allowed to leave their quote unquote apartments at times. Now, the theory is that this is because all Chinese officials know that they themselves might end up in Qincheng Prison or the Garden Prison at some point in time. And so they have an incentive to treat their predecessors well. It's a bit of a self-perpetuating cycle.
8: So they're reprimanded by being sent to what you're describing as kind of luxury prison sites. And that's it. There's no other real repercussions beyond that.
7: Well, they are cut out of Chinese life. Their families are often targeted as well. So often when a high-ranking official is taken down, you'll also hear about how their family members were instantly detained as well. And we rarely hear what happens to their family members.
8: Are there death sentences at all for any of these folks?
7: There are death sentences for some of the worst cases. Yes, that's true. And in fact, just last week, two former defense ministers were handed death sentences.
2: Oh, wow.
7: But they were death sentences with a two-year reprieve. Mm. It means that they have to have 2 years of good behavior, and then the death sentence will be commuted to life in prison. When these sentences are broadcast on state media, they are broadcast with almost two audiences in mind. They're broadcast with the public in mind. So the public is sort of comforted with the idea that these officials aren't allowed to get away with it. But I think that the message is also going to other senior officials. They really want to ramp up the fear factor in China. I think Xi Jinping's frustration is that the fear factor hasn't been ramped up enough, maybe among the military. And that's why we've seen this huge military purge.
8: So Celia, you described earlier a situation in which a million officials have been disciplined in a year.
7: Approximately.
8: Mm. But presumably those jobs have to be filled nonetheless. So who's doing the work? I mean, who's replacing some of these military generals?
7: Well, there's no shortage of people who want to serve as party officials. In China, there's a term, the Iron Rice Bowl. It means that if you get a position as a government official, either as a civil servant or if you're lucky enough, you pay your way sometimes up into these really senior military positions. If you get the quote unquote Iron Rice Bowl, it means you'll be fed for life. You will be taken care of. In China, there are special military hospitals where you will get special treatment. Perhaps your children will be allowed to go to a special school. You will get a very good pension. And so there are reasons why people want to serve as officials. It's really seen as a bit of a security blanket.
2: All right. So all of this is happening, isn't it, when Donald J. Trump is about to arrive in Beijing for the first visit by a U.S. president in some time, several decades. Is that right, Asma?
8: 2017. So about a decade.
2: Okay. What's the significance, if anything, of all of this happening right now? And how is it likely to play into what we see happening between Trump and Xi?
7: I've been thinking about it. Why would Xi Jinping choose to clean house now? Perhaps, and I'm just theorizing, I wish Xi Jinping was sitting at this table with us in the studio and we could ask
8: to
7: him.
8: If
7: I'm Xi Jinping, perhaps I'm thinking, well, do you know what? We're seeing quite a tumultuous time in Washington. Maybe this is a good time for me to be able to set my military in order, ensure loyalty, while the United States is clearly dealing with some issues of its own. And then when the United States gets presumably back in form, we'll all be ready as well. So perhaps he's just really chosen his timing. Perhaps you know, referring back to that possible tidbit of U.S. intelligence, it really was discovered that there were issues with the Chinese military. If the Chinese military, as some believe, is really marching towards the invasion of Taiwan and a move by Xi Jinping to take over Taiwan, he's long stated that that's what he wants to do, then he needed to deal with it at that time. He can't go on if there are real issues with Chinese missiles and Chinese missile silos. So it's possible that he felt that he didn't have a choice.
2: Is there an element of show of strength before the arrival of Donald Trump?
7: Yeah, I think that that's possible. You can view this purge as a sign of weakness. Why would Xi Jinping appoint people and then take them out of their own positions? There are many people who say, well, why would you have an anti-corruption campaign going on for more than 10 years? Obviously, he needs to start taking responsibility for that. Yeah. So there are some people who say this is a real weakness. Although I will say that that is a question I don't really see being asked inside China. Instead, I think that he's really using this to show off his strength. I wouldn't believe that Donald Trump is arriving in Beijing questioning Xi Jinping's position because he's let go of so many generals, because Donald Trump himself has let go of key members of his cabinet at times.
2: He is a man whose catchphrase is, "You're fired."
7: You're fired. You know, so I don't believe that he'd be questioning that at all.
8: Celia, this week, you're going to see the American president, Donald Trump, sit down, say, across the table from Xi Jinping. You're going to see these two leaders face-to-face meeting for the first time on Chinese soil in several years. And you have described a situation in which Xi Jinping has built up an entire Chinese political system around him over the last several years. And that makes me wonder, at this moment, who's the more powerful one of the duo?
7: I think my quick answer is Xi Jinping is the more powerful man. He came into power with a vision, with a Chinese dream that he would lift up China as a collective, as a whole, to become a superpower once again. He immediately unleashed this anti-corruption campaign that we've been discussing and has continued with it. And he has simply brought the party and the Chinese people, to a certain extent, into line underneath him. He is at the very top of a very, very large pyramid. But he's a man who has been able to push forward China's development. Now, I'm not saying China doesn't have problems. Its economy is struggling. The U.S. war with Iran is really pushing China in many ways. But when you look at a man who is very consistent in how he names goals and goes after those goals and brings his country in line with those goals, he is very difficult to question in that respect. And so I would say that Xi Jinping is the more powerful of the two. He also doesn't have to contend with elections on a regular basis. In so many ways, he's benefiting from this political system that he is a product of.
8: Well, on that note, Celia, thank you very much.
2: Thank you so much, Celia.
8: Really curious how this meeting goes down.
7: Thank you. Thank you both. Yes, we'll be watching closely.
8: That was Celia Hatton, a BBC News correspondent who spent 15 years living and working in Beijing. She also, by the way, co-hosts the Global News Podcast. It's our sister show.
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8: That's it from us today. Thanks for tuning in.
2: Cheerio.
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23: A hiking enthusiast who's helped me plan long-distance hiking vacations for the last few years in Europe is back with us today on Travel with Rick Steves. This time, Cassandra Overby will help us plan for home base adventures. Instead of designing the typical long-distance hiking route where you stay somewhere new each night, you select accommodations that are centrally located for what you want to do and see, including hiking on the local trails. And it comes with the friendliness and rural charm of a small mountain town. We'll also get recommendations for visiting some lesser-known Greek isles, the ones you might see in the distance, that promise a break from the bustle and expense of tourist centers like Mykonos and Santorini. Let's start the hour dipping back into the Travel with Rick Steves archives to learn how the theater and performing arts were essential to creating a civil society in ancient Greece. Philippos Kanakaris directs a theater troupe in Athens that has offered new takes on ancient classics. He also leads tours of his Greek homeland to sites that can help us better understand the role of theater in ancient Greece. Philippos, welcome.
24: Thank you.
23: Tell us about your work as a theater director in Athens.
24: I have a small theater company in Athens, and we mainly deal with classical plays. We're revisiting ancient Greek tragedy, mainly, and we try to decipher the hidden messages of this place. Why did this place survive within the centuries? What is it that makes them important to modern life? We're not interested in presenting something which is like an exhibit in a museum, but we're trying to discover all the things that have a global appeal throughout the centuries for people.
23: So why is Greek theater, ancient Greek theater, important to you, and why should I care?
24: It is very important because back in the days, I mean in the classical period, 6th, 5th and 4th century BC, where we have the flourishing of the ancient Greek theater, this is not something special. This is not something that you dress up in order to go and to see someone deciphering words or singing or dancing. It was something that was mandatory for everyone, regardless of their income, regardless of their education. In fact, rich sponsors had to pay for the fee so that the simple, the poor people, the uneducated people can go and see plays.
23: It occurred to me, I was at an ancient Greek theater recently, and it occurred to me, this is like almost like church.
24: Absolutely.
23: 500 years before Christ. This is where morals were taught. This is where lessons were taught the younger generation. How are you going to be a good Greek citizen, a good human being?
24: Absolutely. And that's why they believed that it was an integral part of the society theater, and it was mandatory for everyone.
23: 2,500 years ago. Now,
24: absolutely.
23: Today, are some of these ancient plays still being enjoyed by Greeks?
24: By Greeks, and not only Greeks. They're being performed in other parts of the world. Having lived for 6 years in London, always the National Theatre of the UK presents ancient Greek tragedies. They have it on their repertoire.
23: So what's an example of a lesson that the Greeks would all learn and be inspired by 500 years before Christ that today still resonates with people who can go and enjoy a Greek play?
24: That's an excellent question. I will give you an example from a play I directed quite recently. That was Medea by Euripides. Very quickly, she is the wife of Jason from Jason and the Argonauts. Uh-huh. They go, they get the Golden Fleece. Instead of going back to the place they need to go, they end up going to Corinth. And that's where Jason, despite all her sacrifices and the assistance she gave him, because she was a kind of a witch, she assisted him to get everything he wanted. They go to Corinth and he abandons her to marry the wife of the local king. She takes her revenge by killing their children and his future wife. Why was this play written at this time? I will tell you, we are on the verge of the Peloponnesian War. Athens is ready to go to war with Sparta. And what Euripides is trying to say with this play is, be careful, because in Athens we have three kinds of people that we don't recognize as real citizens: the women, the foreigners, and the slaves. When the time comes and we will need their help, because there's a war coming, they will take their revenge on us.
23: Oh, that was wise to be able to call people's attention to that.
24: Exactly. Because Medea is a woman. She comes from an area which is modern-day Georgia in Russia, in former Soviet Republic. And she's about to become a slave because she's being kicked out of her country.
23: So now, today, you can look back, and as a theater director and an enthusiast for Greek theater, you can look back and actually respect these playwrights as we look at Shakespeare, smart, full of wisdom, and appropriate to this day.
24: Absolutely. And you can see a difference in the way they write. Aeschylus, who is the oldest, he started writing first, so he writes archetypes. He creates characters that have in them elements of kings, of important men, important women. Then we have Sophocles, who finds kind of a balance between the human and the divine. And then we go to Euripides, and Euripides is the person that started what we perceive today as psychological theater.
23: So what is psychological theater? What do we mean by that?
24: We're talking about a theater which is based on real characters, real people, people that have the same dreams that we have, the same fears, the same agonies, the same problems in their lives. The characters start becoming more easy for us as spectators to identify with, to see ourselves in them.
23: This is Travel with Rick Steves. I'm talking with Philippos Kamikadas, and he's a Greek theater director and a tour guide who joins us in our Travel with Rick Steves studios. Our phone number is 877-333-7425, and Jory's calling from Raleigh in North Carolina. Jory, thanks for your call.
0: Thank you. So I have a master's degree in theater history, and of course, I studied many of the ancient Greek comedies and tragedies as part of my work. And over the course of my studies, I built up a bucket list of important historical theaters to see. I've already seen, of course, Shakespeare's Globe, and I have seen the Teatro Olimpico in Vicenza. So, of course, the Theater Dionysus is on my list of theaters to see, the theater in Athens where they had the annual play competitions every year. So I wanted to know, how easy is it to visit, and do they still do performances there?
23: So the Theater of Dionysus, that's the theater that's just on the side of the mountain of the Acropolis, right? And we all walk by it when we go up to the Parthenon, and you look at this, and it's normally in the middle of the day, it's just sun-baked, and it looks quite uninhabitable. But are there still plays there, and how easy it is to see a play?
24: No, unfortunately, we don't have any theater being presented inside the Theater of Dionysus. But if you want, you can visit it. Mm-hmm. There is an entrance fee, so mm-hmm. you can go there and see a very well-preserved stage and the first row of seats, because there's still a high number of seats that are still buried underground. But what you can see that you don't find in most other ancient Greek theaters is the thrones that they were building for the very important citizens of Athens.
23: The VIPs.
24: Yes.
23: Ancient VIPs, AVIPs.
24: Exactly.
23: All right. Now, Philippos, if you were Jory's tour guide and you were walking her through this theater, what could we appreciate about Greek theater by looking at the remains of the Theater of Dionysus right there in the middle of Athens? What would you tell her about it?
24: We can appreciate the fact that these shows are not presented with lights. They're not presented with a musical score that you press play and you hear it. These are theaters that are exposed, open air. The performances are taking place during daytime with the light of the sun, and they may be, at certain parts, be late in the evening. The fact that in these empty, exposed venues, without any embellishments, you connect with a text that has really important things to say to you. It's completely against the idea of creating an environment which is lit with a perfect light. You see why this place still remain in time.
1: So it's more vivid and real because it's more candid and honest?
24: Absolutely candid, honest, and you see that it's all about what has been written and how clear and clean it is to be given to the audience and communicated with the audience.
1: How many people would be sitting in the ancient theater of Dionysus when it was full? And did it have some backdrop to help the acoustics? How did they manage the acoustics for such a crowd?
24: Well, the actual backdrop of the ancient theater of Dionysus is the rock of the Acropolis, because it's built on the slope. So this was very convenient. So this
1: how many people could it accommodate?
24: The maximum capacity, they believe, though they haven't unearthed all the seating, it would be between 10,000 and 12,000 spectators.
1: So you just turn the volume up on your microphone, or how can you hear somebody with 10,000?
24: The acoustics. There was a lot of thought being placed. And I would recommend to Jory, after she visited this theater, I would take my car and drive her all the way to the ancient theater of Epidavros, because this is a theater situated to the southeast of Athens.
1: Epidavros, and it's a couple hours drive away, but it's where you really hear the acoustics, huh?
24: You hear the acoustics, and the show's been presented still. They start being presented from mid-June all the way to late August, every Friday and Saturday. The biggest theater companies in the country present their work over there. And you have the chance to go and see ancient Greek tragedy, ancient comedy.
1: And I've been there where you can have a tour guide just talking at a regular voice in the center of the stage, and the acoustics are very smart.
24: Yeah, you can go all the way to the top, and this is a theater that has a capacity of 12,000 people, and you go all the way to the top, and you can hear the slightest sound, the slightest whisper.
1: Wow.
24: It doesn't matter if it's in a different language. You will be blown away by the magic of the acoustics. And then another theater that's quite astonishing to go to is the theater of Dodoni. Dodoni is situated about 3.5 hours drive north of Athens.
1: Dodoni.
24: Yes, it's within an archaeological park. It's a stunning ancient theater. They still do shows over there.
1: Nice.
24: And then if I wanted to be more adventurous, I would go to the Greek island of Lemnos. And over there you can see a theater that was built in the classical times, 5th century BC, and it's been 4 years that it reopened.
1: Amazing. It's amazing that these are still being used. And in fact, all around the Mediterranean, you can go to the great theater in Epidavros. You can go to the theater in Ephesus.
24: Absolutely.
1: And there are Roman theaters and Greek theaters even in southern Italy. Yori, thanks for your call.
0: Thank you, Rick. Bye.
1: Bye now. Philippos Kanakaris is the director of the Syndromos Theater Company in Athens. He's our guide to the world of ancient Greek theater right now on Travel with Rick Steves. This week's show notes include a link to his troupe's website with a short video trailer from their production of Medea. You'll find it at ricksteves.com/radio. It's fascinating to me, Philippos, to let our studies of culture and travel take us back and to think that theater was a way for people to teach their children to have a good morality. Theater was a way to criticize your political leaders, if necessary, without being thrown in prison for it. To make a commentary on the day, I understand there's only like 40 ancient plays surviving from four great playwrights from 5 or 6 centuries before Christ. And 2,500 years later, we can still be inspired by that value of ancient Greek theater. Philippos Kanakaris, Ephedestro.
24: Ευχαριστώ πολύ.
1: You can experience the timeless charm of Greek life in its smaller, less touristy town. 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Just ahead, a pair of guides recommend their favorites where the tourist infrastructure may be modest and daily life revolves mostly around the needs of the people who actually live there. 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We'll find out where next on Travel with Rick Steves.
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0: and Big River Lodge is a new KSKO business member, and we can't thank them enough for supporting public radio in the interior. 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
1: I'm heading for the Greek Isles in a couple of months, and like everyone else, I'll be visiting Mykonos and Santorini, the touristic superstars. But rather than complaining about the crowds I'll encounter, I'm also complimenting those islands by making a point to visit some untouristed islands nearby, a half hour away, a couple hours away by boat. And I've got a couple of experts with me here to help. Nikki Vlachow grew up on the mainland in a small coastal town, and now she lives in the ancient city of Olympia and part-time in Athens. And Victor Romagnoli was raised in Canada, but now he's found his way to the tiny island of Tinos in the Aegean Sea, and he's been living there for 25 years. Both of them lead tours and help visitors understand what they love and respect most about Greece and its Cycladic islands. Nikki, Victor, thank you for being here.
2: Thank you.
1: As I mentioned, I'm going to Mykonos and I'm going to Santorini, but I want to use that as a springboard for another island. How realistic is that? I mean, Victor, you live on Tinos, about 20 or 30 minutes by ferry from Mykonos?
2: That's right.
1: Every day when they're in the season, there's a cruise ship. How many people on a cruise ship?
2: Oh, there's thousands on the cruise ships, and there could be five or six cruise ships there.
1: Wow. So let's say there's three cruise ships, and there's 3,000 people on each cruise ship. You got 6,000 or 8,000 people.
2: That's right.
1: Prowling the streets of Mykonos on a busy day.
2: Yep.
1: And then right there in that port, you've probably got a ferry that goes over to Tinos, where you live.
2: That's right. And it's a 20-minute ride, so you're right there.
1: 20 minutes away. Is it a radical difference?
2: Totally different. Day and night. A lot less people, and a much larger island. It's twice the size. There's not as much traffic. And when you get to a beach, for example, it's not going to be full of the umbrellas and chairs. You're going to be able to actually walk on a beach like you used to, go to a taverna, and it won't be just serving the kind of food that's gearing directly for people that are coming for a few days. It's a real Greek family. So it's beautiful. It's rural, and it feels like what Greece used to be like.
1: You've almost got a self-congratulatory smug face here when you talk about how great Tinos is. Everybody else is in Mykonos. Yeah. I know that feeling whenever I'm just a stone's throw away from all of this intensity and all these people complaining about the crowds.
2: Yeah.
1: I have this idyllic image of you living in this little island paradise. Knowing your interest in bird watching and you know, natural history, what's your advice to somebody who wants to do a little bird watching or appreciate the life?
2: Well, that's a great question, Rick, because Tinos is probably one of the best islands you can choose if you want to get into nature. There's over 100 miles of old walkways that link all the different villages on Tinos, and dotting the landscape around the villages, because of our Venetian history, are a collection of dovecotes. And these are one of the most beautiful examples of Venetian architecture you'll ever see.
1: Dovecotes. Those are little homes for...
2: For pigeons. Pigeons probably originally brought from St. Mark's.
1: Like condominiums, many homes?
2: They're one structure, and the outside of the facade has openings.
1: How many?
2: Oh, maybe six.
1: Okay,
2: yeah.
1: And why would people build those?
2: Guano. Yeah, fertilizer.
1: You actually got physically excited when you said pigeon poop.
2: No, can you imagine?
1: What with that?
2: I'm an organic farmer, but yeah, Tinos is famous for its dovecotes, and they're
1: there
2: beautiful. And the walkways that link all the villages are a great way to experience that island.
1: Nikki, now you've traveled all over the Aegean as a guide and with your family on vacation. And let's say I'm going to Santorini. If I wanted to, I want to see Santorini. But I understand that a couple hours away by ferry, there's sort of a small overlooked version of Santorini.
3: You're referring to the island of Olegandros, which is one of the most iconic islands of the Cyclades. There is a group of islands called Cyclades, and one of them is Olegandros. Same goes for Santorini, which is a must-see. Everybody has to see it once in a lifetime. It is so unique. But I keep on hearing more and more people that I meet after

0: of the island that are overlooking the caldera are unique. The architecture, though, of Santorini is the same as in most of the Cycladic islands, like Folegandros and many, many more of the islands that you can find around Santorini and Mykonos. And because they don't have so many cruise ships or any cruise ships at all visiting them, because they don't have such a fast connection to the port of Piraeus, or they don't have an airport, they're islands that very few people visit each time, and you can get more of an authentic experience.
1: You just made a very good point, Nikki. If it has an airport, if it has a direct ferry connection with Piraeus, the port of Athens, or if it has a deep port where a cruise ship can drop the hook, you then have that easy access where everybody goes. So maybe the fact is you got to earn your island paradise. You can't just fly in. You know.
0: No, you have to work.
1: you have to take one more ferry ride. You take the fast boat from Athens out to here, and then you hop on the little ferry to there.
0: Yeah. Exactly.
1: But the rewards are quite nice. This is Travel with Rick Steves. I'm joined by Nikki Vlachow and Victor Romagnoli. And we're talking about tips for enjoying the Greek islands. And I happen to be going to Mykonos and Santorini, and I'm fully aware that that's going to be a touristic mess. I'm still going to go there because I think they're both beautiful places, but I'm going to settle down by taking a ferry. 30 minutes, 2 hours away, I don't care. I'm just going to get on a ferry and take an extra step to get rid of 90% of the crowds and triple the Greek culture that I'll be able to enjoy. Now, I'm a little confused because when I look at the map, I keep seeing towns called Chora, C-H-O-R-A, right?
0: Yes, Chora in current Greek means country. But in the past, each one of the islands would have its own Chora, which would mean the capital. And that, where all of the commercial activity would be happening and where all the important people would be living at, like the ship owners or the merchants, would have to be far away from where the ships dock, from where the pirates could get to and attack. So for safety reasons, they used to build the Chora on top of a higher position, many times invisible from where most ships would go by, and would be surrounded by walls like forts.
1: Oh, that makes sense then. So the port where the boat will dock will be one characteristic of a town, but maybe the older town would be higher up, a 10-minute taxi ride away or something.
0: Yes.
1: On a cliff or hiding away from the pirates.
0: Yes.
1: All over Europe, when there's sea, there used to be pirates, and you find interesting pirate history.
0: You want me to tell you a story that's kind of ironic?
1: Yes.
0: Because until two generations ago in Greece, almost all of the important property would be inherited by the boys, the first son or the rest of the sons of the family. And the girls would need to get a dowry and get married. And usually they would give them the less valuable property, which would be property by the sea. And they would give the boys the property up on the rocky parts of an island or the Peloponnese so that they could grow whatever they could grow there. And in the later generations, what happened was that the girls and their families got to become very, very wealthy.
1: And the guys are stuck up there
0: with the olive trees.
1: You got the olive trees, they got the tourism and the beautiful beach resorts.
0: Exactly.
1: Whoa. Victor, if you're coming into some island in Greece and you know you got Chora up on the hill and you know you got the port down right there where the ferry docks, the convenient thing is just to walk across the street, be close to the harbor and the beaches, and just find a hotel there by the ferry. Or you could take a taxi 10 minutes and get to that place where the romantic sunsets are, but not such good access to the beach or not such easy access for pirates. Pirates are no longer a concern, but you still have the convenience of being on the water or up there in the older town. What are the pros and cons? What would you do?
2: I'd definitely go up into the town because the nightlife is something you won't find if you're staying down on the beach. And what you'll meet in the way of people, the locals will be up there.
1: Ah,
2: and that's part of the fun.
1: So more the tourists will be down in the water near the harbor, usually.
2: Yeah.
1: And then you got the beautiful. And I know, you know, rush hour for romance on Santorini is at the cliff in Chora, watching the sun go down. But you could have that same kind of romance without all of that intensity of tourism at the Chora of the little island that doesn't have the cruise port.
2: That's right.
1: We've been talking about Folegandros, which is near Santorini. We've been talking about Tinos, which is near Mykonos. Do each of you would you mind sharing an island that is harder to get to, but is worth the trouble to get to? Victor?
2: I think that Ikaria is an example of an island that's a little harder to get to.
1: Ikaria?
2: It's a little further route. Yeah, named, you know, Icarus.
1: Yeah, Icarus, I was going to say, that's the guy who fell into the water right there. Ikaria.
2: Ikaria, yeah. It's out there on the way towards Samos. And
1: okay.
2: It's just far.

0: enough away. It doesn't get so many crowds.
1: That's what you need, just far enough away. Nikki?
2: One of my favorite islands is Kimolos, which is right next to the island of Milos.
1: Mm-hmm.
2: Milos keeps on getting more and more crowded and more popular.
1: Mm-hmm.
2: And there is a reason for that. It's worth it. But you have to get all the way to Milos and then get on another smaller ferry to get across mm-hmm. to Kimolos.
1: Mm-hmm.
2: And once you get there, the first time I got there, I was shocked by the Hora appearance that looks like time has stopped.
1: Yeah.
2: It looks like Mykonos 40 years ago. And then apart from exploring the little alleys that look like a labyrinth inside the Middle Ages castle of the Hora of Kimolos, you can drive to so many different beaches where there is nobody around.
1: This is it. Okay, so let's not even worry about the names of the islands. Let's just say there are always islands that have indirect ferry service.
2: Okay.
1: Like the ones you guys both named. But I want to talk about some generic things that you might have on your checklist. For instance, you're talking about the traditions. Mykonos, 40 years ago. That's not that hard to find. You just got to take that one extra step.
3: Mm-hmm.
1: And it's going to get a bigger and bigger issue as things become more and more touristic and everybody is inundated with cruise groups where there are deep harbors. So you can find the traditional life. Can you get an idyllic taverna on the beach?
0: Yeah, you sure can. And part of the beauty of that is not only is the taverna there and the beach there, but you've got the stars as the sun goes down.
1: Yeah.
0: And you don't get that in an island which is absolutely overrun by tourists.
1: Oh, no. You got your own special little spot. And if you stay there a couple of nights, you'll find your favorite spot for the sunset.
0: Yep.
2: And you'll find the taverna where the father is the one that goes out with his boat and brings out the first fish or octopus, and the mother is the one that cooks it.
0: Mm.
2: And you can enjoy it with your feet right into the sand, not having to wear even your
1: shoes. To this day, that's one of my favorite memories in Greece, is to settle my chair into the sand.
2: Uh-huh.
1: You have to kind of wiggle it down, right?
2: Yes. If you don't want to fall.
1: You wiggle it down, and then, okay, now I'm settled in. And then you have a glass of ouzo. And try an ouzo. I mean, I think ouzo is great. And with the sun, I always like to say, I don't let a sun go down on the Greek Isles without a nice cloudy glass of ouzo. This is Travel with Rick Steves. We're talking with Nikki Vlachow and Victor Romagnoli. They're both world travelers and tour guides based in Greece. Nikki grew up on the mainland in a small town, and now she splits her time between Olympia and Athens. And Victor is Canadian-born, but he's spent the last 25 years on the island of Tinos, which is just like half an hour ferry ride away from that popular cruise port of Mykonos. You'll find links to connect with Nikki and Victor in the notes for this week's show, and that's on our website at ricksteves.com/radio. Nikki and Victor, it's so great to be able to review this because I'm just learning options. And let's talk about a beach. You always have a beach within walking distance of the ferry port, but you do have that option of hopping in a taxi. I wouldn't even rent a car. You just hop in a taxi.
2: Or you rent a little scooter.
1: A scooter. That's a good thing.
2: If you don't go for super comfort, because, you know, sometimes you just want the nice sunbed and the umbrella and be right where there is a beach bar and have the waiter bringing over the cold beer and go in and out the water without having to worry about much. But if you want to really be experiencing the island the best way and have some relaxation, you jump on a scooter or, yes, you get on a taxi and you get 15, 20 minutes or half an hour away at a beach where there are no sunbeds, there are no beach bars. You have to make sure you have enough water with you and you use the shade of some of the trees that grow by the water.
1: Yeah, yeah.
2: And if it's really well isolated, many of us will just take off everything we are wearing and jump into the water and swim skinny dipping.
1: Skinny dipping.
2: Yeah.
1: How do you say skinny dip in Greek?
2: Gymnos.
1: Let me get that down. Gymnos.
2: Gymnos.
1: Gymnos. How do you say, be careful, skin that has never seen the sun is very tender. You can get terribly sunburned.
2: Oh, true. That's true.
1: I bet there's a lot of tourists that have a hard lesson. Then what do you do?
2: You put olive oil on it.
1: Perfect. So you just wrap a blanket around yourself and you go to the nearest farm and you say,
2: Give me some olive oil.
1: There's an image. But the fact is, you can skinny dip, if you like, in a remote beach. It's done.
2: And there are some beaches in certain areas which are unofficially beaches where people...
1: Mykonos has that. You go one beach, the next beach, the next beach, and the final beach is the nude beach.
2: Actually, I was at an island some years ago, there is a very famous and very long beach with some beach bars, and we were at the beach bars because our kids were younger. And the kids said, Mom, can we walk a little bit at the far end? I said, why not? So they went really far.
1: And they came running back.
2: Back yelling, Mom,
1: Mommy.
2: There are these older people that wear nothing.
1: Once you see that, Mom, you cannot unsee it.
2: Yes.
1: Victor, one trick I did was I made friends with a driver, a taxi, and I just wanted to go to a place that you couldn't just call an Uber to get a pickup, you know. And he agreed to come back in 2 hours and pick me up. Do people still do that?
0: Absolutely.
1: Yeah. So you can just find yourself parked in the beach that whatever tickles your fancy.
0: Yeah. Yep.
1: And your car will come back and get you, and you negotiate a price.
0: Sure.
1: That's great. This is so fun to talk to you guys. I really appreciate it. Let's just finish off my dreaming right now about the Aegean Sea by sharing a moment on a boat, on a ferry, sunset, on the top of a castle. I can think of dolphins running just in front of the boat as I'm going through the sea. Dolphins. And it's just gorgeous. What's a moment for you, Victor?
0: I was walking up in the hills early in the morning with my dog some years ago, and the sun is rising, and I didn't realize there was a man out there collecting honey from his beehives, and he saw me and gave me a bit of a wave just to warn me that the bees were out, and I stopped and I waited for a little bit. A few minutes later, he came up to me, and he had this container in his hand. He said to me, "You know, thank you so much. He waited. You didn't have to, and this is all the fresh honey that I collected just while you were here, and I want you to have this." "Oh," I said, "thank you so much. You didn't have to do this." He said, "Yes, yes. And next Friday, there's the party in the village. You must come." And he ended up being a friend for my life.
1: Oh, that's a beautiful thing.
0: Yeah.
1: I can see.
0: Yeah.
1: I think I can understand why you've for 25 years, made a small Greek island your home.
0: Yeah.
1: Nikki, what's a sort of a magic experience you have? I like these magic moments in our travels on the islands.
2: Walking on the sand without my shoes on and getting away from where the lights of the buildings are towards the sunset and the way that it starts getting darker with the moon above, and ending that walk with a quick dive into the water and coming out of it, finding the taverna to have a nice glass of wine and some nice fresh fish right by the water, hearing the sound of the waves.
1: You know, anybody could have that. You don't need to speak the language. You don't have to have a lot of money. You don't have to have a reservation.
2: It's simple.
1: Take off your shoes. Take a walk after sunset.
2: Simple luxury.
1: Victor, Nikki, thank you so much. You're just a beautiful example of how, if we're thoughtful and if we can venture away from all the big lines of tourists, we can find the magic of Greece.
2: Thank you.
1: How do you say bon voyage in Greek?
2: Kalo.
1: Kalo.
2: Taxidi.
1: Kalo taxidi.
2: Oh, you're good.
1: Is that
2: Bravo.
1: Right?
2: Yes, you're
1: Victor,
2: really
1: let me hear you that with a Canadian accent.
0: Kalo taxidi.
1: All right. Thanks, you guys.
0: Thank you. Thank you, Rick.
1: Nikki Vlachow provides custom tours, cruise ship shore excursions, and trip planning services in English, Greek, and French from her home base at ancient Olympia on the Greek mainland. She also has a network of local tour guides to recommend across Greece. Her website is olympictours.gr. Victor Romagnoli has made his home on the island of Tinos for the last 25 years. He and his partner Alistair offer historic walking and culinary tours and accommodations on Tinos, which is just a 20-minute ferry ride from the busy scene on Mykonos. Their website is trulymadlygreekly.com. You can hear more about the significance of the Pilgrim Church, Our Lady of Tinos, in an extra from today's interview. It's posted with today's show at ricksteves.com/radio. Let's plan a great hiking vacation in Europe. That's next on Travel with Rick Steves.
3: KSKO would like to thank the Holy Cross Tribe for their support through their Kuskokwim Level business membership. 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
1: Americans have the shortest vacation time in the rich world, and too often that means taking jam-packed trips to the most crowded locations, squeezing every sight into a dizzying itinerary. So what's the antidote to the frenzied, crowded European travel? 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She's found a traveler's need and filled it with her guidebooks Explore Europe on Foot and now with her latest book, Home Base Hiking Europe. 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This is where slow travel meets hiking, and her love of Europe's outdoors comes through on every page. She's here now to help us plan an unforgettable home-based hiking adventure in Europe. 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
4: Thanks so much for having me. I'm excited to talk more hiking with you.
1: Oh, yeah. Well, you're the guide who got me going on all this long-distance hiking in Europe, and I'm excited about your new book, Home Base Hiking. So I know your first book well, Explore Europe on Foot, and that's a pretty basic guidebook to hiking around Europe using those venerable long-distance trails. Your new book is all about home base hiking. So first of all, why home base hiking? What is it?
4: So home base hiking, the concept is all about going to a village, staying for 7 to 10 days, and doing day hikes from there. Day hikes that highlight the very best of the local landscape, the local culture, and getting to know not just the local landscape better by staying longer, but getting to know your village really well as well.
1: So you're mixing a little more focus on culture and not the everyday relocating by having the luxury of the same hotel and then coming back each time.
4: Right. And getting to mix your hikes with other places. Like, you know, if you're going to go on a 5-hour hike, you can come back and do a museum in the afternoon.
1: There you go.
4: And so being able to mix in a lot of sightseeing as well.
1: Okay. Now, you were saying 7 days per hub, but you don't. Let's just do a little magical trip together here. I've got like 12 days, maybe 2 weeks. And I want to go to 3 different home bases, and I want to construct it. I love doing this consulting. You do this kind of consulting, too, where somebody has a dream and you kind of chart it all out. I know what it's like to write a guidebook. You had to see a lot of places, and then you write your favorites up. You covered about 10 chapters in your book. You've got the Dolomites in Italy for a home base, the Somme River Valley in France, the Costa Brava north of Barcelona. You've got Provence in the south of France. You've got the Julian Alps in Slovenia. You've got the Jungfrau region in Switzerland, Piedmont in Italy, the Dalmatian region in Croatia, former Yugoslavia, Berchtesgaden in Bavaria, the foothills of the Alps, and then the beautiful Wachau Valley where the Danube is just upstream from Vienna in Austria. So those are your favorite hubs for hiking, right? You could
4: yes.
1: just stay in any of these places and hike for 5 or 6 days easily. Help me now. I've got a trip. I got 2 weeks. I want to go to 3 places. What would you do? Let's say we're going to have 3 days in each and then, what, 1 day to travel between.
4: So I would definitely mix different regions so that you get a fuller experience of Europe.
1: Mm-hmm.
4: So what I really like to do is I like to mix high alpine views with some really beautiful, warmer coastal views. And then I really like foothills as well for, you know, abbeys and castles and different cultural sites.
1: You know, and that's one thing, my one downside about hiking around Mont Blanc, it was too high. It was gorgeous from a nature point of view, but I didn't get any of the what you just said, villages, churches, shops, farmland.
4: Right.
1: So if you go to the foothills, you get more of that.
4: Yes.
1: So you're talking about some high alpine wonder, some foothills of the Alps kind of culture with your hikes and these gorgeous meadows and so on through farmland, and then coastal. If you look at your favorite hubs, what would the choices be for high alpine, high mountain?
4: So some of my favorite high alpine hiking is in the Dolomites. And the Dolomites is simply amazing because you have these shockingly incredible views and these jagged rocks.
1: So this is in the north of Italy. These
4: yes,
1: are the Italian Alps.
4: Right.
1: You could get there in 2 hours from Venice.
4: Right.
1: Okay.
4: So what's amazing is that you have these incredible views. You have really great public transportation to where you can take lifts to all of the different hikes. You can cut a lot of elevation gain using lifts.
1: Uh-huh.
4: So it's some of the best hiking that you can ever get for very little effort. And
1: you got pizza and wine.
4: Right. Pizza and wine. And it's about half the price of Switzerland. So it's a shockingly great deal.
1: Nice. Okay. So the Dolomites will be our high altitude experience.
4: Yeah.
1: And then how about the foothills experience?
4: I really love Berchtesgaden National Park.
1: So now Berchtesgaden is near Salzburg and Innsbruck.
4: Right.
1: It's in this very south of Germany.
4: Very south of Germany.
1: 2 hours south of Munich. So you just go there on a quick train ride from Munich.
4: Yeah.
1: Hitler loved Berchtesgaden.
4: Right. Yeah, Hitler's eagle's nest is built right there, which you can go up and see.
1: It was the heart and soul of the German people.
4: But, yes.
1: But just because Hitler liked it doesn't mean we don't go there. So he had good taste in mountain
4: resorts.
1: Well,
4: and there's so much around there. I mean, you have that history from World War II, but then you also have castles and, you know, you have farmland that you can visit, and there's excellent public transportation there
1: as
4: well.
1: Okay, so that would be our foothills. And then what did you say? You said beach. Now, that's interesting that you like beach hiking.
4: Yes.
1: Or coastal hiking, not
4: right.
1: on the beach necessarily.
4: Right. So I love Costa Brava, Spain. And Costa Brava was one of those places where I went and I immediately felt at home. And it's a very local hotspot, so all of the travelers that you're going to really see or hear are Spanish. They're visiting from Barcelona, which is relatively close by.
1: Costa Brava. I was there because Salvador Dali lived there.
4: Yes.
1: In Cadiz.
4: Yes, and you can hike from his house out to a lighthouse. So there's a lot of really interesting stuff. But one of the cool things about that is that you get these amazing views of the water, and you can pack your swimsuit, and you can swim at these very remote, incredible beaches along
1: the
4: way.
1: Yeah. Okay, so I'm making this itinerary right now. The Dolomites would be in northern Italy. And then we've got Berchtesgaden, which is southern Germany. And then we've got Costa Brava, which is near Barcelona. So you could fly into Venice, couldn't you?
4: Yes.
1: And then you do the Dolomites. Then you have to get from Venice to Munich.
4: Mm-hmm.
1: Probably, well, we'd take a train.
4: Right.
1: And then you would fly from Munich to Barcelona.
4: Yeah, that's
1: what
4: I recommend.
1: And then you're a 2-hour train ride from Barcelona to get to the whatever your hub city would be.
4: Right. So, and you don't need to rent a car for any of your trip. You can use public transportation, and you can still see all of the best.
1: I'm writing
4: sites.
1: This down. I'm going to fly to Venice, and then I'm going to take a 2 or 3 hour train connection from the airport or from the nearest
4: trains
1: city,
4: and buses.
1: Our buses to my base in the Dolomites. And then from the Dolomites, I'm going to find out the most convenient way to get over the Alps to get to Munich, as that's how you get to the foothills of the Alps in Bavaria. And then I'm going to fly from Munich to Barcelona, and I'll fly home from Barcelona back to Seattle. So I get to fly to Venice. I'll take a day in Venice anyways, because I like that. And then I'll zip up to the Dolomites, settle in. I'm going to go 4 nights, 3 undivided days. And I have a whole day to travel to get up to Munich and then get to my home base in Bavaria. And then I have 4 nights and 3 days for hiking there. And then I go back to Munich and I fly to Barcelona for $150 in 2 hours. And then I've got 4 nights in Costa Brava, 3 days of hiking. Go back to Barcelona. I love Barcelona. Take a day there and fly home. That's
4: right?
1: A vacation.
4: And it's such a well-rounded one.
1: I get to see some great cities, Venice and Barcelona and Munich if I want. And I get, what's really cool, 4 nights, 3 undivided days, home base hiking. Okay, I want to get into what we're going to do for each of those. But right now, I just want to remind people that this is Travel with Rick Steves. And we are planning one of my favorite ways to explore Europe on foot with writer and hiking enthusiast Cassandra Overby. Cassandra has compiled 10 hand-picked destinations for setting off on unforgettable hikes. That's in her newest book, Home Base Hiking Europe. She's also the author of Exploring Europe on Foot. Her website is exploreonfoot.com, and that gives you a peek at all of her work, plus some interviews we've done in the past together as we rave about doing Europe on foot. Okay, Cassandra, we got the Dolomites, we got the foothills of Bavaria, and we've got the coastal area where France hits Spain, all right, the Costa Brava. Let's talk about each of those places now. We just got a few minutes. The Dolomites, where would I stay?
4: So my favorite valley is called Val Gardena. And it's a valley with 3 different villages. And the village that I like to recommend to people is Ordizé, because it's the largest of the 3. And by largest, I mean it's still very small. There's
1: and
4: just a lot to do
1: that
4: there.
1: That takes you up to Cicada.
4: Yes.
1: Right from Ordizé. That's my favorite bit.
4: Yes.
1: Of the Dolomites, because you're walking on this crazy ridge.
4: It's amazing.
1: Oh, man. And that's just using the lifts like you talked about. So you
4: right.
1: go from Ordizé up to Cicada, and then you'd come back down on the same lift.
4: Mm-hmm.
1: That's one day.
4: Yeah.
1: What else would you do? Day 2?
4: So then I would go over to the village of Santa Cristina.
1: Yeah.
4: And from there, you can take lifts up to the Sassolungo Massif. And you can do, some people do all the way around it, but actually.
1: Sassolungo, I love it.
4: It's the most amazing site.
1: I've seen it from Alpe di Susi forever, but I've never hiked around it.
4: Oh, that is actually my very favorite hike in all of the Dolomites. So you can go around the base of it and then cut through the middle of it. And
1: yes.
4: right in the middle of it, kind of like in the middle of a big molar, there are multiple huts that you can visit in the rocks.
1: So there's like Sassolungo and Sassolittle or something like that. There's 2 different mountains, right? And they've got a valley between them.
4: Well, it's kind of like broken rock between them.
1: Broken rock.
4: Yeah.
1: Okay. So this is your Dolomite thing. And
4: right.
1: you got great food and you get to know Ordizé. Then you go up to Munich and you side trip it down and you get settled into Bavaria. Where are we going to make our home base for our Bavarian hikes?
4: So kind of the heartbeat of Berchtesgaden National Park is the town of Berchtesgaden.
1: Mm-hmm.
4: And I love it because it's a place where you see very strong German people walking around in their hiking boots
1: yep.
4: and their lederhosen.
1: And their felt hats with little feathers.
4: Right, right. And so it
1: And they yodeled. They actually yodeled.
4: Yes, and it feels very much like an authentic German outdoor village that's for Germans.
1: It's true. It's Berchtesgaden is very touristy, but it's very touristy with Germans.
4: Yes.
1: And that's nice. Quickly, what would the hikes be from Berchtesgaden?
4: So from there, you can take lifts up and walk down some of the mountains, getting views of Bavaria's deepest lake. You can hike up to a spot where they serve a typical Bavarian breakfast, and you have views over the whole valley that includes Berchtesgaden. I mean, you can do a hike in the valley near Ramsau, and from there, you just walk from hut to hut along this ridge, and there's no elevation at all. It's a salt brine path. And you get apple strudel as you go.
1: And you could take a bus to Salzburg if you wanted to.
4: Yeah, it's very
1: close. It's probably half an hour to Salzburg.
4: Yeah.
1: You could even hike for 6 hours, come back and go to Salzburg for dinner.
4: Right.
1: That's the thing. Don't underestimate public transit. Okay, last stop, after our Bavarian Alpine fun, the hills are alive with the sound of music. You'll go to Munich and you'll fly to Barcelona. You'll connect to Costa Brava.
4: Yes.
1: And where would you stay and what would you do?
4: There's a little town there called Calella de Palafrugell. And this is kind of a bedroom community of Barcelona. It was a fishing village many years ago. And now it's just a quiet spot where people from Barcelona like to take their weekends. It has really great beaches in town. And from there, you have some really amazing cliffs with great hiking.
1: So when you think of coastal hiking in Europe, I suppose once in a while you're walking on a beach, but normally you're walking on bluffs with a view of
4: right.
1: the beach.
4: Yeah, a lot of times you're on bluffs. So you're walking kind of through towns, along beaches, up the bluffs to lighthouses. And mm-hmm. at the lighthouses, they serve refreshments. So you can get, you know, a cup of coffee or a glass of wine.
1: Mm-hmm.
4: And then you can keep going and end up at places like the Salvador Dali house.
1: Right. You splice in examples of culture along the way.
4: Yeah.
1: Fantastic. Cassandra, this is actually a trip I could imagine doing, especially I'd give it a few more days to have time in Venice and Munich and Barcelona, three great cities with a nice mix of hiking in there. And a nice thing about this is you do the hiking you're comfortable doing. If you want to, you take the lift up and you hike down. If you
4: right.
1: want to, you take a taxi out and you walk back.
4: And you have flexibility. If it rains one day,
1: you
4: switch up your itinerary a little bit.
1: Cassandra Overby is our guest on Travel with Rick Steves. She's a writer and outdoor enthusiast who recommends we build in some serious hiking in our travels. She's the author of Home Base Hiking Europe and Explore Europe on Foot, your complete guide to planning a cultural hiking adventure. She also offers trip consulting and route guides at her website, exploreonfoot.com. We have links to Cass's earlier conversations with us, and a short extra from today's interview, in which she tells us about walking the Costa Brava Trail in Spain, from Salvador Dali's house to isolated beaches and a lighthouse view. It's included in the notes for today's show at ricksteves.com/radio. Okay, your books are so full of wisdom. We're out of time, except I'd like you to just blitz through one thing I think is really, really helpful, is just your sort of words of wisdom on smart hiking while you're traveling in Europe.
4: Yeah. So I think one of the best things that I like to tell people is to take breaks and to stop when anything hurts. Don't press through it and think you have a destination that you're headed to and you're just going to be tough and go do it. Because if you do that, you'll end up developing something like a blister. Fix it before it's a problem. And, you know, when you're doing a hike or something like that, you can get in this mindset of wanting to be at your destination and being fixated on that. And I think that's a really good reason to take breaks. So I actually take a book with me when mm-hmm. I'm hiking in Europe mm-hmm. and I will sit there and I will drink wine from my platypus and I will eat the snacks that I brought and I will read my book for 20 minutes out, you know, on a little fence in the farmland or on a bluff. When I do that, I stop enough to actually take it in.
1: You drink wine from your platypus?
4: I do.
1: What is it? I can't, that's a horrible image.
4: So a platypus is basically a plastic bag that people use for water when they're on trail.
1: Okay.
4: But I use mine as a wine platypus. It exactly fits a liter of wine inside.
1: Oh, that's nice. Now, what I do in order to have some downtime each day is I make a point to leave an hour before I might want to. And then I have an extra hour on the trail.
4: Yeah.
1: Because what's better, an hour at the hotel or more an hour just to be in the moment on a trail without hiking?
4: Right.
1: I love that. Okay. Third word of wisdom.
4: So I would encourage people to be a visitor rather than a tourist. And I think you can do that really well when you're home base hiking, because you get to have conversations with people who run the wine shop and the meat shop, and you have more opportunities to talk to locals. But I think it's really important not to just come into town, consume nature, and leave. I think it's really important to talk to people, find out about their daily life, find out about what they do. I mean, a lot of times the souvenirs I bring home are a new way to do things. You know, like in Italy, they spend so much more time with their families and they have these long lingering dinners. So part of being a visitor rather than a tourist is to take home those bits of culture. And I know that's something that you really do too. And it's important and I think it's powerful.
1: Number four, words of wisdom.
4: I would say, you know, a lot of people, especially when they're doing a challenging trip like a high alpine trip, especially if they do it for something like retirement or a big birthday, it's such a high that as soon as that high starts to fade, you get sad, right? And I always tell people, even before your trip has ended, start planning the next one. Don't get sad, get planning. And when you're in Europe, it's the perfect opportunity to talk to European hikers and find out what their favorite trails are, and you get that insider knowledge.
1: Very nice. And you like to say, allow your travels to change you.
4: Yes.
1: What does that mean?
4: So to me, that is, you know, talking to other people and letting those bits of culture in, and those things that other cultures do better than your culture does.
1: Nice. Be open to being impressed by somebody else's culture. It's not a contest.
4: Right. Let's and it's not even about being impressed. It's try to recreate that in your own life.
1: Huh.
4: Set aside the time for a long lingering dinner. You know, do the things. You have to make the habits.
1: And I would add one more bit of wisdom. Stretch religiously.
4: Yes.
1: I'm so committed to stretching when I'm hiking. I always feel creaky at home, but when I'm hiking, I stretch in the morning, I stretch at night, and I stretch after the hike's done. It's the best time I could invest if I want to enjoy myself while I'm on the road, if I'm not a real great hiker otherwise.
4: Right. And something I would suggest to people is especially pay attention to your hip flexors, mm-hmm. because when you're wearing a backpack, you have a tendency to tip forward. And mm-hmm. so your hip flexors get tighter than they normally would. So though that set of muscles you really want to pay attention to when you're on trail.
1: Okay, so pay attention to your hip flexors and drink wine from a platypus.
4: Yes.
1: Cassandra Overby, thank you so much, and I'll see you on the trails.
4: Sounds good.

0: 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Andrew Wakely and Sherry Quirk upload the shows to our website. 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
1: K-S-K-O. 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
1: Good morning, Alaska, and welcome to Line 1, your health connection on Alaska Public Media. I am your host, Prentice Pemberton. Well, April is the 25th year of Sexual Assault Awareness Month. The theme for this year is 25 Years Stronger, Looking Back, Moving Forward. Joining us today to help us take a look back on this movement and to educate us about how we are moving forward are two experts on the topic. Randy Brager is the Executive Director of Abused Women's Aid in Crisis, otherwise known as AWAKE, and Keely Olson is the Executive Director for Standing Together Against Rape, or STAR. Welcome to the program. I appreciate you both for taking the time to join me today.
2: Thank you for having us.
1: Okay, quick reminder, today's program is live, and we will be accepting questions and comments about today's topic. 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Outside of the Anchorage area, you can reach us toll-free at 1-888-353-5752. And the last way to join us is to email your questions to line1@alaskapublic.org. We will do our best to get your questions on the air and get some answers. People typically wait until the end of the show, so I would encourage folks, if you have a question for our guests or a comment about today's topic, to call us early so we can get your questions on the air. Okay, let's start out. I want to know, have each of you give us a little bit of your background, tell us about yourselves, and what you're doing at your respective organizations. We can.
2: Okay, I'll start. This is Keely with STAR. I have over 30 years experience in victim advocacy, starting managing a domestic violence shelter when I was in college, and moving on to forming a victim advocate division of a prosecuting attorney's office in Washington State, and in various organizations, including tribes, government, that sort of thing, before I made my way to Alaska. And I've been at STAR for the last 19 years and the executive director for 10.
1: All right, so you've been doing it a while. What kind of got you involved in this line of work, or kind of led you to working in this field?
2: Well, I graduated with a bachelor's degree in social work, and my first practicum was at a domestic violence shelter, and I just really fell in love with the work. And although it was challenging and it was difficult, it was still optimistic and hopeful, seeing people, seeking resources to better their situation, and seeking healing for their families and healing for themselves. So ultimately, I find it really positive work, although it can be challenging.
1: Certainly. It would be nice if we didn't have to have these awareness months for domestic violence and child abuse and sexual assault, but they are not eliminated. And I know that's the goal for everyone, but with all the stuff, I mean, it's obviously the Epstein saga, the Eric Swalwell situation. This is a problem that is pervasive throughout, or not only in the United States, but in the world. Okay, Randy, give us a little bit. You're a frequent guest on the show, it seems like. You were here a couple months ago anyway.
3: Yeah, no, thank you for having me back. I'm happy to come by anytime. So I am Randy. I'm the executive director of AWAKE, and I've been in victim advocacy for about 20 years now. Have had the privilege of working with Keely for over 15 years on these issues in our community. I also started my career with a practicum placement at Awake 20 years ago. I originally thought I was going to go into law enforcement because I did not have a female in my life, related or friendship-wise, that hadn't experienced domestic violence or sexual assault. And so when I started my practicum for my undergraduate degrees, it just really clicked with me, and I felt I could make a bigger impact through advocacy than through law enforcement. And took that on to working at Department of Public Safety for nearly a decade, and then my work with Covenant House Alaska, and then full circle back to Awake.
1: Okay. Well, April is, or almost was, but it's, we're at the end of it, but Sexual Assault Awareness Month. And can one of you discuss a little bit about the history of it, since we're looking back, the history of this movement, why it was, how it got started, and what work has been done to this point?
2: I'll start. In 2001, it was formally recognized as Sexual Assault Awareness Month, and it was started by the National Sexual Violence Resource Center. It was really building on the momentum of many rape crisis centers that began in the 90s. There was, movements that began in the 70s, and certainly that's where Star and Awake both arose from, a group of community citizens that, felt very strongly that there needed to be resources for women. And so by the time 2001 came around, there were rape crisis centers in just about every state. There were laws on the books. A lot of progress had been made, but it was still quite overwhelming, and we needed more organization.
3: No, I think you hit all the real key points. This violence against women in general was a grassroots movement really born out of the 70s. And I guess the only thing I would point out is not only are we still addressing those issues, but many of the laws that we have come to know regarding this type of intimate violence, whether sexual or domestic violence, really didn't come until over 20 years later in the 90s. And we've only more recently closed key loops in our statutes in Alaska around marital sexual assault, for example.
1: Right.
3: And then this legislative session, we're trying to address sexual assault against particularly 16 and 17-year-olds who are being preyed on by much older adults. So it's, 50 mm-hmm. years later, and we're still trying to make progress in some of those laws.
2: And, it's closing the loopholes. It's a little bit like whack-a-mole. You don't find out that there is a gaping hole in the laws until you have a specific case mm-hmm. that comes forward,
1: right.
2: And then you recognize it. And in the case of age of consent, that's something that we've been working on for nearly a decade. And it's finally gained a great amount of momentum.
1: Age of consent,
2: year.
1: Meaning?
2: Raising the age of consent from 16 years old to 18.
1: At which a person can consent to sexual activity with anyone.
2: Someone of any age.
1: Of any age, yes.
2: Right now it's 16.
1: Okay, 16. Except in the case of, and we'll get into all of this, coaches and teachers and things like that, but the power dynamic. So, mm-hmm. All right. So for the purposes of today's discussion, Randy, can you tell us what defines sexual assault, what we are talking about, what can, when we say sexual assault, it's a huge category, umbrella. Mm-hmm. So give us a little, narrow it down for us.
3: So I think starting with that umbrella, really what we're talking about is unwanted and non-consensual sexual contact or penetration. And a lot of behaviors and interactions can kind of fall in that umbrella. And similar to domestic violence, like we talked about in October, there's the cultural kind of definitions that we talk about, and then what the law can actually address, which is not always the same thing. And so when we're looking at it from a education standpoint, a cultural standpoint, a public health standpoint, we really are talking about that bigger variety of unwanted sexual interactions and behaviors. Then you move over to the law. Alaska has a pretty extensive and complicated set of sexual assault laws, and so I won't get too far into those. But those are, that's where some of those loopholes that Keely was talking about are become really important, because we learn in real life what happens between people and what ends up causing negative impacts and or trauma, and then we try to address it legally.
1: Okay, let's talk about the prevalence and underreporting. Well, just real quickly before we move on, I want to remind people who might be tuning in late that my guests today are Randy Brager, who's the executive director of AWAKE, which is Abused Women's Aid in Crisis, and Keely Olson, who is the executive director of STAR, Standing Together Against Rape, and we are discussing sexual assault with a focus on awareness, advocacy, and prevention. If you want to get on the air today with a question or a comment, our Anchorage number is 907-550-8433. Outside of Anchorage, toll free at 1-888-353-5752. Or you can email your questions or comments to line1@alaskapublic.org. Okay, so we're talking, you said sexual contact. That's not just physical contact, right? That's pictures that are not wanted or requested. That's exposure, anything that is sexual in nature and not invited or consented to.
2: It may not qualify under the law, but that is definitely something that we... promote as healthy boundaries and
1: right.
2: healthy relationships with prevention and education, talking about both, self-respect and respect for others, and making sure that people have consent and understand what it is.
1: All right, stats. What are some of the statistics on, I was looking through stuff, and it's alarming the percentage of people who experienced some sort of sexual violence in their lifetime.
2: Yes, and it's even more alarming here in Alaska. We have much higher rates than any other state in the nation, and substantially higher than the national average. So, they say like 1 in 4 women will be impacted by sexual violence. 1 in 6 men have been sexually assaulted in their lifetimes. But for Alaska, the rates are much higher. And it starts with child sexual abuse as well, where the rates are 6 times higher than the national average. And it has always been the case since they've started maintaining records. With the Uniform Crime Report that is reported nationwide. Mm-hmm. So we have, extensive high rates here in Alaska. Here in Anchorage, as just an example, last year we respond to every case investigation of sexual assault in Anchorage with the law enforcement and our forensic nursing team. And I think a lot of people would be shocked to know that people who were reporting to have evidence collected, that there were over 400 last year alone. I mean, these kinds of crimes don't make the newspaper. They aren't covered, right? There's a degree of privacy and confidentiality that goes along with these crimes, but it can be somewhat hidden from people, and that allows people to minimize the amount of sexual violence that's occurring here in Anchorage. There are very high rates in Western Alaska, but Anchorage has the second highest rates of anywhere in the state, of course. That's per capita, right?
1: Right.
2: So, yeah, there are hundreds of cases every year that are reported, and then we know that it's the most underreported crime that we know of. So, you know, generally, you know, everybody has been impacted by it at some point. And I always assume when I'm speaking with people that I'm talking to survivors.
1: Right. Yeah. There's, it's hard to be in a room full of people and not have survivors.
2: Mm-hmm.
1: Randy, so what are some of the reasons that, you all have come up with for why these rates of sexual violence and domestic violence are so high in Alaska? What are the factors that give us these huge numbers?
3: Mm-hmm. Well, I think there's so many complicated factors, and really we're talking about a nationwide public health issue on both of these fronts, but in Alaska we have additional unique challenges. I think geography plays a big part in that. We have physical isolation of communities that create it very big barriers into getting help. We also have a lot of very small knit communities, and that's not a rural Alaska issue. That's not an Alaska issue. You see this in small communities throughout the United States when you have very close knit groups reporting intimate violence, whether that is sexual assault or domestic violence, has an impact on the entire community.
1: Right.
3: And so victims of these crimes are having to make a decision of addressing their needs versus addressing the needs of that entire community. So I do feel our size, our location have a big impact on those rates. We can't talk about these issues without talking about substance use. We also have very high rates of alcoholism and drug misuse in our state. And one of the important points that I know Keely and I have both made to people is I firmly believe that drugs and alcohol do not cause this type of violence. What it does is it does lower the inhibitions and create more opportunity for that to occur and increases, you know, conflict between parties and things like that.
2: And it can create vulnerability that
3: Absolutely.
2: Isn't always present. You know, I read an interesting study last month that talked about the states that have the highest rates of sexual violence tend to also have the highest rates of extraction types of career fields, military, transient sort of workforces that come and go from the state. You may have read recently that over 50% of people employed in the state of Alaska don't live in Alaska.
1: Hmm.
2: So there's a lack of engagement within a community and feeling a part of a community when you have a lot of transients. And, you know, the same could be said of, you know, the kind of this Wild West sort of mindset. And, you know, I think that there is a trope of people moving to Alaska to get away from it all, like that they're running from something,
1: yes.
2: And that they can get lost in Alaska and lose themselves. And I've definitely seen that in my own experience here in Alaska.
1: All right. So, what are some of the misconceptions? I was alarmed, for example, the percentage of people who know their perpetrators. So, what are some of the misconceptions, Randy? Can you speak to what people might think about sexual assault that is not true or that they don't understand?
3: Mm-hmm. I think a lot of those misconceptions come from people's natural desire to feel safe and to put things in boxes. And so when you think of a stereotypical sexual assault, for example, it's still pretty normative to believe it's a stranger that is, you know, maybe spiking a drink or pulling someone into the bushes. And those are still going to be the cases you hear of in the news, by and large, not the cases multiple times a day across the state that are occurring between people who know each other and trusted each other. And I think that's one of the biggest misconceptions is the majority of all sexual assaults, in the tune of close to 90%, are known to the person. And then a large percentage of those are, again, within the inner circle, whether it's a neighbor, close friend, family member, intimate partner. And so when we're talking about the dynamics in public education and how to keep people safe, a lot of our past efforts, when we're focusing on those stereotypical, stranger cases, really aren't going to have a positive impact on the rates that we're seeing. I think the other big misconception is that

0: But that's really where I come from, the standpoint of start by believing, because if I start by believing, I'm right over 90% of the time. And I'm going to
1: get the best odds.
0: Yeah.
1: Yeah.
0: Going to have much better odds by believing somebody than by setting or assuming that they are telling a lie.
1: Right. I would echo that. I've worked at Star for almost 20 years. And as I mentioned, 500 to 1,000 people each year that we serve. And I know of two cases that were false reports. Two in that amount of time here in Anchorage.
2: Yeah, it doesn't seem like it's something that anyone would want to make a report on. And there would have to be a specific reason, I think, to gain leverage over somebody or a custody battle or, you know, some sort of big thing like that. But what you go through as somebody who reports that is, and we'll get into that in a little bit, is remarkable. So 90% are known, like people close. And so the...
1: I would say another misconception is that Awake and Star serve the same population and that we're duplicating services, and that is not the case. The majority of folks that Star sees have been assaulted by someone they know, but someone who is an acquaintance, not an intimate partner.
2: Right.
1: That's the majority. We certainly see sexual abuse that goes hand in hand with intimate partner violence, of course. But the majority of people that we're working with are not in an intimate relationship with the person who raped them.
2: Okay, we are up past our 20-minute break. So if you're tuning in late, my guests today are Randy Brager, the executive director of Awake, and Keely Olson, who is the executive director for STAR. Today we are discussing sexual assault with a focus on awareness, advocacy, and prevention. If you have a question or a comment about today's topic, please reach out. In Anchorage, our phone number is 907-550-8433. Outside of Anchorage, you can reach us toll-free at 1-888-353-5752, and you can email your questions to line1@alaskapublic.org. 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

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I am your host, Prentice Pemberton. If you are just tuning in today, April is Sexual Assault Awareness Month, and my guests are Randy Brager, who is the Executive Director of Abused Women's Aid in Crisis, and Keely Olson, who is the Executive Director of STAR, Standing Together Against Rape. Today, we are discussing sexual assault and focusing on awareness, advocacy, and prevention. If you have a question for my guests or a comment about today's topic, please reach out. In Anchorage, our phone number is 907-550-8433. Outside of Anchorage, our toll-free number is 1-888-353-5752. The last way to get your questions in is to email them at line1@alaskapublic.org. Again, as I mentioned earlier, people wait until the last five,

0: 10 minutes and then I can't get them on. So if you got a comment or something, please go ahead and reach out a little bit early. All right. So we've talked a little bit about misconceptions. Let's talk about consent for anyone who might not know what that is. Randy or Keely, can you?
1: I'll jump in. So, you had provided some questions, and I think that you had provided a definition which was spot on, that it's freely given, consent is informed, it's reversible, meaning that if you've consented to something at one time, that you can change your mind, or if you're in the middle of sexual activity and want it to stop, that it consent is reversible and it should stop. My favorite is that it is should be enthusiastic. You know,
0: right.
1: Everybody
0: I like that.
1: Should want yeah. to hear, you know, God, yes, instead of no, no, no, right? Like,
0: there's a pretty clear difference.
1: There is a clear difference. And so I think people can show a lack of consent, not simply by saying no, but by the positioning of their body, the way that they are behaving, the,
0: right.
1: Their affect. You know, they don't necessarily have to use any kind of action like pushing someone away, but turning away or not really being present is not enthusiastic consent. And that should be the goal of any sexual activity for anyone that is engaging in it.
0: Absolutely. I have the freely given, informed, reversible, enthusiastic, cannot be given under pressure or coercion or intoxication. And intoxication doesn't mean going out for a few drinks with someone and then enthusiastically enjoying sexual activity. It means people who are incapacitated, right?
1: Incapacitated by alcohol or other substances, whether those have been self-imbibed, which is the most common form of sexual assault that we run into in Alaska, or whether it has someone has drugged someone, actually put drugs in their drink or their food or that sort of thing to take advantage of them and make them vulnerable.
0: Yeah, and incapacitated does not mean passed out.
1: Right.
0: Stumbling, slurring words. I mean, it's really it's disturbing that we have to have a conversation about what is consent, right? Because it seems like should be a common sense thing that there are two people who are enjoying each other and want to be together. And if it's not, then it doesn't happen.
1: Mm-hmm. True that.
2: Mm-hmm. And that's, I think, really where the prevention aspects come in, though. We should be having these conversations with children, you know, from a very young age. And no, not specifically around, you know, sexual activity, but we learn about consent in many different ways in our world, whether mm-hmm. it's coming into people's spaces, whether it's touching them, whether it's calling them a name that is not theirs. There's lots of ways that we kind of impart or can impart a culture of consent for kids starting at a very young age. And then definitely once you hit those junior high and high school years, it should be an active, consistent conversation in many teenagers' lives because that's how they learn and that's how we change culture.
0: What is being done in the school system or in the community to educate teenagers, or at what age does this conversation should it start having? I totally agree. Teaching children about other people's bodies and personal space and good touch and bad touch and what is, you know, being respectful. But so what's happening in our community as far as educating people and trying to change that culture?
1: Well, the Alaska Safe Children's Act passed, I think, in 2017, which requires that all students receive education starting in kindergarten through 12th grade about personal body safety. Mm-hmm. Healthy boundaries, healthy relationships. We're talking about friends, right? Like in pre-K through second grade. And then really by the time that we're talking fifth grade, we're talking a little bit about consent, although we're not relating it to sexual activity. In middle school, we're definitely talking about consent as it relates to sexual activity, more about healthy relationships, introducing the topic of dating. And then in high school, we get into sexual assault and consent and really break it down and break it down by age. Because the laws are confusing and they are, challenging. We also do community presentations. We have the Stewards of Children training, which is an evidence-informed training that is for caregivers and parents, anyone working with kids, to help them have these conversations because they're not intuitive, right? I mean, everybody thinks, well, you know, parents will be having these conversations with their kids at home, but oftentimes, because it isn't intuitive, they don't know how to have the conversations without feeling like they're going to scare their kids, so then they don't bring it up, right? Or they wait until something has happened before they bring it up. And so these are conversations that should be happening with the youngest of kids that about consent. You don't make them kiss their Aunt June if they don't want to. If they are telling you as a parent or caregiver that they feel uncomfortable with someone, that you're listening to them and that you're upholding that. So there are a lot of things that we can do starting really, really early. And STAR has preventionists that are preferred providers within the Anchorage School District, and we can go into absolutely any classroom. And we have approved curricula that are updated every year. They're evidence-informed, and we provide that information. Frankly, two of our educators are in Kodiak this week, providing that kind of training, kindergarten through high school.
0: Where are people... how's the impact of social media, pornography, how is that impacting education the other way, or these sort of, especially for young boys, and what's being done about that to counter that? Is that a significant problem?
1: It is a very significant problem, and studies have indicated that the age that boys are first introduced to pornography now, because it's so available on their phones, on their laptops, and that sort of thing, is by age 12, under the age of 12. So they're being introduced to that. They're also being introduced to the so-called manosphere, which is instructing young people on how to be boys and men.
0: Mm-hmm.
1: Because there's a dearth of healthy information on the internet for boys. Another study indicates that one of the most common questions posed online by a young boy under the age of 15 is, what does it mean to be a man? And so there is this really sad lack of information out there for boys. And so it's being filled with a lot of misogynistic, violent men talking about playing games and controlling women. And yes, it's having a really horrible effect. And it's really hard to break through that.
0: That idea of objectification of women, and that just the messages of that men have to take what they want and be in control and dominant, and that is that's not what it means to be a man. And I think it's important to look for examples in other places of what it is to be a man.
2: Mm-hmm. I think research is going to come out decades from now about the accessibility to pornography and what mm-hmm. it has done to the structure of our culture, both for males and females, because as teen boys are learning these messages, the teen girls are also learning right. the messages of what is desirable and what is acceptable and how they should be acting in these sexual encounters. And the desensitization to particularly the violence within what you see in some of the pornography, I think is going to continue to play out in very sad and interesting ways from a research perspective for a long time.
0: I mean, when I was growing up, it was, you know, somebody's dad had a Playboy
1: yeah.
0: or something, and now kids can get access to some really vile, violent stuff, content, without any proof of age.
1: Mm-hmm.
0: And kids are getting exposed 8, 9 years old.
1: It's actually being pushed on them, right? And it is, it's violent, it's dehumanizing, it's extremist, it's fetishist.
2: It's animated.
1: Yes.
2: It's cartoons.
1: It's cartoons.
2: Video games.
1: Yep.
0: And they're getting bombarded with it at a time when their brains are forming and growing their ideas about what relationships are and what sexuality is.
1: Right.
0: Okay, we have a caller on line 4, Kristen in Anchor Point. Thanks for listening. You got a question for us?
3: Yes. In Alaska, we have many cultures, many people from all over the world living here, especially in Anchorage. And many of these cultures, like Asian and Latino, and like down here on the peninsula, we have Russian Oak Weavers. Many of these people's culture have them marrying their girls off at quite young ages because that's part of their cultural heritage. And the fact that they recognize that young women can be rather sexually, should we say, aroused when you start hitting certain ages, like 14, 15. So they have the tendency to want to marry them off in that situation. Do you gear your educational programs to these various cultures to, you know, try to say, well, you know, that may be how it was before, but now, you know, if you do it this way, you get much better marriages and much better family units together?
0: All right. Thanks for the question. I think it's, I mean, there are lots of different, I mean, part of America is, right, we are a melting pot and we have people from all over the world who come and bring traditions and bring different values. And is that something that you all run into? Is there, do you have problems with younger children in different cultures? But I think it's kind of across the board, mm-hmm. it seems like. How do you address that?
2: I think before talking about specific differences and nuances within culture, I'll start with the statement of we know law shapes culture.
0: Right.
2: And so within the United States, you know, it's taken 50 years, but our laws have started to shape with around what's acceptable and not acceptable. You've seen that in seatbelt laws. You've seen that in driving while intoxicated. And so really that is going to be where a lot of our power is to shape what we feel our values within the United States over time. I think that there's always going to be then differences within culture, but, you know, white European culture a couple hundred years ago was these exact same dynamics. Mm-hmm. So I think it's important not to become hyper-focused on specific kind of subsets of individuals and really look at our impact is on that statutory level. It's on that public education level across the board, and absolutely ensuring we can get into communities as much as possible to build relationships and trust so that we can kind of continue to share that public education more directly.
1: Yep, I would agree. You know, teaching and educating folks about the age of marriage being 16 and not younger, and that the age range of someone who can marry a 16-year-old is 3 years, and they cannot, a parent can't just sign a form and agree to it. And that used to be the case.
0: Their kid.
1: Right. Yeah. So, so we've had some significant changes in the last few years, even here in Alaska, regarding the age of marriage. And I think educating people about that is the primary tactic that we would take, regardless of the culture, because you can run into that kind of idea in really any population.
0: Right.
1: Yeah, we just we have a lot to fall back on, and we can educate about that. And then we're not really getting into like culture of is somebody right or wrong. This is what our law is.
0: This is the law, yeah. Right.
1: It's a little more straightforward.
0: All right. We're at our 40-minute break. For those of you who might be tuning in late, my guests today are Randy Brager, the Executive Director of Awake, and Keely Olson, the Executive Director for STAR. Today we are discussing sexual assault in recognition of April being Sexual Assault Awareness Month, and we are focusing on awareness, advocacy, and prevention. If you want to give a call or send us an email, do it right after the break. We can be reached in Anchorage at 907-550-8433 or toll-free at 1-888-353-5752. Or our email is line1@alaskapublic.org. After this short break, we'll continue with more of our conversation with Randy Brager and Keely Olson. I'm Prentice Pemberton, and this is Line 1, Your Health Connection on Alaska Public Media.
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0: Welcome back. It's Line 1, Your Health Connection on Alaska Public Media. I am your host, Prentice Pemberton. If you're just tuning in, we are recognizing Sexual Assault Awareness Month. My guests today are Randy Brager, the Executive Director for Awake, and Keely Olson, the Executive Director for STAR. We are talking about sexual assault and some of the myths, the misconceptions we've covered. What is sexual assault? What is consent? Those are the areas we've covered. So if you missed part of today's conversation, you can listen to it again tonight or find it on our website. I want to get into, since we're running out of time, I want to get into really what people can do. What are some resources that are out there and available for anyone who's experienced a sexual assault? And I'd like to start with, I mean, this happens all the time where a friend will tell, you know, a friend that something happened. How should somebody, if you have a friend who comes to you and says that, how would you suggest, what are some ideas for how they might talk to them or support them in that moment?
1: You know, I think thanking them for their trust in coming forward about it, encouraging them to, you know, seek resources, to talk to, like, STAR, for example, or RAIN, the National Crisis Line, to reach out and talk to somebody. Nobody ever has to give their name to get information, resources, okay, support. and they can use a pseudonym if that makes them feel better, whatever provides that kind of comfort. But certainly to let them know that what happened to them was not their fault, to not in any way imply any kind of blame or ask probing questions. For example, at STAR, we don't need any specifics. We don't need anyone to prove to us that something occurred for us to offer support, because we start with believing. That's our go-to. That's our mission. That is where we are. So we don't, need someone to go through a litany of then this happened. And so I think a lot of people feel concerned about disclosing because they're going to have to get into the specifics. And that is not something that we do at STAR. And that's different if somebody is interested in reporting, and we are available on the 24-hour crisis line to provide information for anyone who is curious about what are my options. What if I did choose to report? What would happen? What would that look like? What do I have available to me?
0: Is it important to support someone in not reporting?
1: Absolutely. It's a very individual decision. We are lucky to have what is called anonymous victim reporting here in Alaska. It's available nationwide, but so someone, if they are kind of on the fence about whether they want to report to law enforcement, and there's a lot of reasons that people may not want to disclose to law enforcement, particularly immediately after a traumatic event, but they may want to make sure their body is okay. They may want to get prophylactic medication that will prevent them from having long-term physical consequences. They may want to access Plan B to prevent a pregnancy from occurring, or from prophylaxis from getting sexually transmitted infections that may occur. And they may want to have evidence collected so that they can think about whether they want to report. And they have the time and space to do that. And we can make sure that they have that as a resource. So anyone who is over the age of 18, who is not a minor, who is not a vulnerable adult, can make a choice as to whether they want to report. But they should always also see to themselves about making sure that their body is safe and that they're not going to have an unintended pregnancy, that there are resources available to them, whether they choose to have evidence collected or not. But if somebody does elect to have evidence collected and they haven't reported to law enforcement, they have the option to open that case up to law enforcement in the future. But it saves that evidence from their clothing, from their body, from, so that if they elect to report in the future, that that evidence isn't lost.
0: Okay, so over the age of 18, someone can go to the hospital and get examined and report that they were sexually assaulted, and it does not have to go to the police if they don't want to.
2: Correct.
1: Correct.
0: Okay.
1: Yeah.
0: Under the age of 18, it's different.
1: Mm-hmm. Yes, because minors, we're mandated reporters, as are most social workers and people who, work in this field.
0: Doctors, teachers.
1: Yep. Yep. So if somebody discloses that they have been a victim of sexual assault, that has to be reported to law enforcement by a mandated reporter. Now, whether a youth decides that they are going to give all the details and what they are going to say is really up to them and individual. But we don't have any way to protect them if they come forward and state that they've been sexually assaulted. And we don't want to trick anyone into disclosing something that they're not prepared to move forward with. So we always disclose to folks that we are mandated reporters when they're calling, if they sound young, if we confirm that they're under 18, we always let them know. But people can always reach out to us too, because they're calling about a friend. I'm calling for a friend that needs help, and I'm wondering, what kind of resources are available so they can get information and support that way.
0: Okay, if someone does come and wants to report a sexual assault or rape, what is the process that they can expect to go through? I know there's lots of stuff out there about, you know, the exams and the questioning. And I mean, how does that work to support people, particularly women, in those situations?
1: Sure. So initially, someone reports in Anchorage to through patrol, either by calling 911 or 311, getting a patrol officer to take an initial statement. That is then determined whether it's within a certain time frame. If evidence can be collected, which is generally 7 days, that they may be eligible for a response from the sexual assault response team, which can include law enforcement, advocates, especially from STAR, and forensic nursing. And that is where they would get into evidence collection, where they collect their clothing, they check their body, head to toe, they document any injuries, they make sure that the person is safe. As part of that, they may collect evidence from their person. If the contact was penetrative, then they would have an exam, again, to document any injury, that sort of thing. So it goes a step beyond. It's treating the person. It's treating them medically, but it is also collecting evidence. And that's when we talk about people have the right to not report to law enforcement. Some people just want to be checked out medically and make sure that they're okay.
0: I think that's important for people to know that you can take care of yourself and not have to report something that you may. What are reasons that people don't report?
2: Oh, so many.
0: So many.
2: Yeah. So many. I think fear, fear and shame are probably at the top of the list. Once you report, you kind of lose control over the next steps of what's going to happen. In Alaska, the victim of a crime is actually not the victim of the crime. The state of Alaska is the victim of the crime. And so you end up with defense and prosecution, and the victim is a witness to their own experience, and that's their involvement in a case. And so that fear of what that is going to look like, the shame and the self-blame around what did I do to bring this on? What could I have done to prevent it? And that comes from messages that, you know, we've received since we were little. Our culture very much is messaging around don't get assaulted, not don't assault people.
0: Don't assault, right.
2: And then we have very real challenges, I think, in Alaska, again, because of that small-knit communities and geographical isolation, that it's not just an incident between themselves and that other person. It really does become involved with the entire community. It impacts the entire community. And so that's often also what people are weighing when they choose to report or not report.
1: And I think that the closer that the people are to one another, whether they are relatives or intimate partners, that presents other challenges of someone coming forward.
0: Yeah.
1: So if it is a member of the family, that it is going to, in their mind, that if I tell, I'm destroying the family, that can really have an impact on whether they come forward and disclose or whether they have delayed disclosure. And there's nothing wrong with delayed disclosure. Like,
0: right.
1: That it may make it more challenging to get evidence, but we don't, at STAR, put any kind of position on, whether something has been reported or not. It makes not a bit of difference to us. We are there to help someone start the healing process or help them along the healing process at whatever point that they are. So it doesn't matter to us whether it happened 10 days ago, 10 minutes ago, or 10 years ago. We will meet them where they are and help them move forward based on their expressed needs and what they want to accomplish. But we really try to never tie a prosecution to their healing, right? Because that is so completely out of their control. We want to tie their healing journey to exactly what they can manipulate and control around them.
0: All right. We have about 2 minutes left, and there's lots that I want to cover. But just a question about the moving from don't get assaulted to, you know, don't assault. That's a great concept. But as a father of three daughters, you know, like, how do you educate women about being safe? It's not just count on everybody to not assault you.
2: Mm-hmm. No, absolutely. We're talking about human behavior, right?
0: Yeah.
2: And so there's always going to be an element of teaching people about safety, not just around sexual assault, just around interactions
0: in
2: general. And in human life. And so that is not necessarily an issue in of itself. I think where I would like to see the culture shift, though, is equal messaging about the
0: right.
2: two sides of
0: okay.
2: it. And I think that's where you're really going to see a culture shift when we start looking at accountability on both sides, right? Rather than, you know, I need to control what I'm wearing.
0: Right.
2: That person also needs to control their thoughts and interactions with me based on what I'm wearing.
1: Right.
0: Yeah.
1: And not send me photos that I didn't ask for.
0: So how can we every day as people in the community start to change this culture? And we got about 30 seconds. So that's a huge question. But what are little things we can do?
2: Educate yourself, model respect, and know that everyday small actions on how you interact with people make a difference. Start by believing.
1: Start by believing. Children and adults when they talk about sexual assault. Just believe them.
0: All right. Thank you both. My thanks to Randy Brager and Keely Olson for joining us today for what I think is an important conversation. I appreciate you both. Thanks also to Line One producer Emily Messner and to today's audio engineer Crystal Hyde. For all of us at Line One, thanks to all of you for taking the time to tune in today. Until next time, I'm Prentice Pemberton. Have a great day, Alaska.
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0: Juliet says, hey, it's Romeo. 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

0: with family roots in the Red River Métis Nation and drawing on her Scandinavian heritage as well. Two-spirit artist Liv Waite is out with a new single, Carolina, a track that we just introduced into the rotation not that long ago. And a fantastic way to kick off our hour together here on your new favorite show. I'm Brett Mabee, and as we get kicking off this hour, Nyawiskano, I'm thankful you're well. And while I understand that you might have a lot going on right now, try your best to stick around. If you can't, though, I've always got you covered on sites like mainstreamradio.net. Two new tracks to get into the rotation, one from my Southern Cheyenne friend, Shelly Morningsong. We'll also be hearing from Thundercat, also Samantha Fish, Westerman, and so much more. Our first new tune is a 2026 single by poet-musician Aja Monet. This track, Melting Clocks, features Mick Jenkins, and it's another sneak peek of her latest album, The Color of Rain. For your consideration and approval, enjoy this track and let me know what you think about it. Details in just a few today on the mainstream.
1: 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Twice in a blue blood moon, we dream of doubtless rhythms to collage our moments shedding self, quantum futures past, present, always beyond.
2: Psychedelic saints.
1: Grounded in storytelling tradition, tardy, we measure the space by the changes. We wade with waiting tides, moment to moment. It be in front or behind, a constellation of seeing through. Stewed glimpses, blinks of a sneeze.
3: The tea kettle's voice.
1: Water at the brim of boiling. The change of a state. Murmurs between space. The year grew older the further we saw it. A silver strand of breath. Eyes as wounds.
4: We tell time by how deep we bury the memory.
1: We tell time by the space between here and there. Sound lingering in the ether. Bouncing off the stars and moon. We swell and grow in the scrolling distance. We tell time by how many excuses you got before you answer, or how we organize the noise. We tell time by shading time to love
4: in a place where there is no space
1: or time. The length of our laughter lounging. Lift every giggling second, minute, or hour. I, too, sing with timelessness. I wish you a future with no names. Time ain't real, no how. When you're locked up, there's only two times, daytime and nighttime. When all you got is time and folks outside waste time trying to make time, there's only beginnings and ends.
3: Time is cardiovascular.
5: Stay running out in due time.
1: What you do with time is your time. You don't serve time, you get time to serve you. How wristwatches continue to sell us the pipe dream of being able to own time. How the drummers keep time, just in time. 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What a fool. What a fool to think we could ever own time.

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The shade for the sundials, we hitting the sweet spot. His spirit in my deep breaths. Catch us on the bass cliff, we've been trying to reach depths, even like each step.

A softer side of Thundercat. That's Pozole from his latest album, Distracted, today on the mainstream. We also heard Aja Monet with Mick Jenkins and Vic Mensa with Melting Clocks. The second sneak peek I have on the show of her latest album, The Color of Rain. If you're just now getting here, always get caught back up on sites like mainstreamradio.net or Live365.com, where you'll find the home of the Full Moon Radio, a digital 24/7 indigenous listening space where we're invited to have a lot of fun. 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Details about some of the offerings with my friends and colleagues at Native Voice One before we part ways. But in the meantime, some of the great songs you've known to come and love here on the show, including tracks from Ella Sharp. We'll be hearing from These Sacred Souls before too long, and looking further into the hour, the latest from Samantha Fish, a live take on one of her most beloved tracks. I have one from Shelley Morningsong's Best Of series that fans have been asking about for a long time. So again, more details as we continue on with this hour. Getting us back into our listening right now is one from the Sacramento-born Trey Burt, signed to the Old Boy Records, the label founded by the late, great John Prine. He's right at home with Traffic Fiction, a great track here on the mainstream.

0: 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If that sounds good to you, you can call them at 524-3633.
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2: 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McGrath.
3: Just like that, we find ourselves at the halfway point of this hour's broadcast on the mainstream. I'm Brett Mabee. Of course, you perhaps already know that unless you're here for the first time, which, of course, I'm glad to have you here. And as always, I broadcast 7 days a week, 3 hours a day. We like to shake things up around here, and one of the best compliments that I get is that it reminds listeners of a golden age of radio when things were perhaps just a little bit more exciting than they are right now. Also, a quick shout-out to friends who are dialed in the KTNA 88.5 FM in and around Talkeetna, Alaska. Again, there are digital means to take me and these great songs with you wherever you go. And if you fancy yourself a professional singer-songwriter, I'm always looking for great new music, but I'm overjoyed when amazing music finds me. So consider this your open invitation to send me your professionally recorded music to brett@mainstreamradio.net. You've heard me say it all before. It doesn't need to be in a multi-million dollar studio. You don't need to belong to a record label that's trying to squeeze you of your soul. But put the work in, and I think you'll find a home here on the mainstream. Again, that's brett@mainstreamradio.net, or send them physically to Brett Mabee, Turtle Island Tunes, Full Moon Radio, P.O. Box 252, Salamanca, New York, 14779. That's a mouthful, so check things out on the full website for more information. Tracks from Deary before this block and half is through. We'll also hear from Métis singer Amanda Rayome. As we get back into things right now, is a track. This is a track that we got into the rotation not too long ago, and it comes from the two-time Grammy nominee Samantha Fish, the latest of which was her 2025 album Paper Doll. She's received praise from some of the biggest legends in the blues scene, including the one and only Buddy Guy. He even went on to say, "When this kind of shiz happens, I'll play all night." There's no better endorsement than that. Not too long ago, Fish put out her Paper Doll live release, and for us to enjoy right now, it's some sweet southern sounds here on this sweet mainstream show.

Westerman's Adriatic, officially helping me to wind down this hour with you on the mainstream. We also heard B.B. Buckskin's Eighth Wanderer, a single released a few years back. And it was Samantha Fish from her new live album Paper Doll with Sweet Southern Sounds that kicked off the half. You're always welcome to spend some time with me. There's never a bad time or place to tune into the mainstream, and I do broadcast 7 days a week, 3 hours a day. So check those local listings for the next time you can dial in on the AM-FM dial. 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Now do keep in mind that the mainstream is just one of the reasons why you should go check out the great radio programming that helps to serve radio stations all across Turtle Island. And you'll find information about shows like American Indian and Alaska Native Living with Dr. David DeRose, MD, a one-hour weekly talk show that focuses on health issues specifically throughout Indian country. So again, a lot of reasons to go check things out at nv1.org. Before this hour is up, Otis Taylor and Mato Nanji, they teamed up for a collaboration over a decade ago now. Our second new addition for the rotation comes to us from Cheyenne singer-songwriter Shelley Morningsong. Fans have been asking for a long time for a Best of Shelley Morningsong compilation, and while this track, We Didn't Ask Why, was released quite a while ago now, it is one of the promotional items for this new Best of compilation. So be sure to check out Shelley's website for more information. I love her gentle storytelling, and her husband, Fabian Fontenelle, have been staples in some of the living cultural shows throughout Turtle Island for decades now. It's We Didn't Ask Why that I leave you with for your consideration and approval today on the mainstream.

As a kid, guitar virtuoso Corey Wong took piano lessons, actually, first at the age of 9. Not being content with that, he literally built his first band by teaching himself bass and guitar, eventually starting a punk band in high school, but these days, really tearing things up with his signature rhythmic chunk. Teaming up with Devin Gelfillion, that's IRL, one of the more recent additions into the rotation that is getting us into this hour of listening together here on your new favorite show. That's right, that of course means I'm Brett Mabee, and before our time together is up, we're going to be listening to music from Zach Abel, his take on an Oasis classic. Also, folk singer Bree Kennedy, my good friend, the Cree singer-songwriter Jay Lee Wolf, a new one to get into the rotation from the LA-based Chloe Starr, and this new one from Little Stranger, released on Ineffable Records April 24th. For your consideration and approval, enjoy Mexico here on the mainstream. Hasta la noche, Dodgy.

Marion's Eyes on a Drive from the hit record album On the Mainstream. We also heard The Saints with Judas from Long March Through the Jazz Age, and it was Little Strangers Mexico, an April 24th release that we got into the rotation for the first time this hour. If you're just now getting here, you're listening to The Mainstream. We have a lot more ground to cover, but as always, the time goes too quick, so be on the lookout for your local listings as to how you can dial in on the AM/FM frequencies. If you do prefer the convenience of the postmodern digital age, you're always welcome to head on over to the show archive for the last few weeks. 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But you'll also find information about Gyno, my one-hour weekly Indigenous Spotlight show, and the Full Moon Radio itself, in addition to some fun community projects that I have with organizations, a few of them anyway, throughout Seneca Nation territories and beyond. More details always being added to the website at mainstreamradio.net. In the remainder of our hour is Tammy Ray. We'll also hear from Curtis Clearsky and the Constellations. The first song of this set comes to us from none other than Kevin Morby, the American indie folk singer-songwriter originally from Lubbock, Texas. He's been going strong and has been releasing albums since 2013. He's often compared to legendary singer-songwriters like Leonard Cohen, Bob Dylan, and Mr. Lou Reed. Without further ado, from Morby's Little Wide Open, it's Javelin on the Mainstream. Turn it up and get your groove on.

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3: 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You can catch this show every Monday through Friday between 10 a.m. and 1 p.m. Eastern Time. But honestly, more opportunities are there throughout the week as well. The mainstream does play there right before Native America Calling with Laguna Pueblo member Sean Spruce. Before the hour's officially up, some Will Dorado and Gary Small and the Coyote Bros. In this block is Tammy Ray, but not before Abby Muir, the Australian singer-songwriter who's been described as, quote, one of the most thrilling and magnetic young voices in pop. That came from LA music blob Cage Riot. Enjoy Abby Muir's Blueprint, and don't go anywhere. Our time together is already fastly coming to an end today on the mainstream.

Once a Tree's Perfection, today on the Mainstream. We also heard Bree Kennedy's Good Grief. Before that was Tammy Raye's Here With Me, which is also sung in Cree throughout the song, as you undoubtedly heard. That track is found on Tammy Raye's 2026 EP, Higher. And again, it was Abby Muir's Blueprint that helped us to get into the second half. Let's do this again. Sooner than later, you bring your friends and family. I'll bring the great music, and I'll try to keep the talking to a minimum. As always, you're welcome back for some fun listening on this newly reimagined Mainstream. In this space, we put Indigenous representation front and center, and of course, unless you're brand new to the show, you already know that. Before the hour's up, Northern Cheyenne singer-songwriter Gary Small and the Coyote Brothers. And our second new addition for the rotation comes to us from the rising LA-based star Chloe Starr. Released April 24th, enjoy her single You Say, and let me know what you think about it. We'll be talking more about this track here in the near future on the Mainstream.

Earlier in 2026, the amazing Choctaw singer Samantha Crane made a pretty big move to Tulsa, Oklahoma. And she's even describing this change as a new beginning for her career. Building on an incredible momentum already, that's her latest single, Belly, getting us into this hour on the mainstream. I'm Brett Mabee, and y'all is scano on guenyo and kicho chato. I'm thankful you're well, and I hope there are good minds everywhere today. Before our hour of listening is up, one from Delane. We'll also be enjoying Innistate, the fun band based out of the Southwest. Mohawk singer-songwriter and Entrate, the fun band based out of the Southwest. Mohawk singer-songwriter and entrepreneur, Jason.

Swamp Music Players' Swamp Wizard from the Swamp Sandwich album, and I'm guessing released on Swamp Records. We also heard Black Rebel Motorcycle Club's All You Do Is Talk. I kind of feel personally attacked with that, and it was Samantha Crane's Dart, a disarticulated mini-set of some of the Choctaw Singers' latest songs.

songs. Of course, that track Dart is found on her Gumshoe release as well. Before getting back into the music, feel free to jot this number down and give me a call any time of day, although you might have to leave a message. It's 1-888-362-9970. The full number for all things Turtle Island Tunes, Full Moon Radio, LLC, the parent company of The Mainstream with Brett Maybe, Gyno, my one-hour weekly Indigenous Spotlight show, also carried by Native Voice One, and, of course, the Soikot Wadenotat, the Full Moon Radio itself. Feel free to tell me how much you're enjoying the show or get a listener tag on as well. I am so-and-so. I'm listening on this station and you're listening to The Mainstream, you know, or something to that effect. Before the hour's up, Tiny Habits. We'll also be enjoying tracks from Dwayne Betts and Kurt Vile. Helping to lead the way to the end of the first half is this one from Maori singer-songwriter D'Lane. Now, I also have a couple of songs from her brother Grant Hauowa in the rotation as well. Needless to say, she comes from a very musical family, and as she's a mother of four and grandmother of three, you know that musical legacy is bound to continue as well. It's D'Lane's Karu here on The Mainstream.

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Before the hour's up, Jace Martin. I'll join you again after a track from Antonio Carlos, Hokafi, Adrian Young, and Ali Shahid Muhammad. Right now, and featuring Lizzie McAlpine, it's Tiny Habits for Sale Sign on the mainstream.

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Antonio Carlos and friends with Chicodo today on the mainstream. Earlier in the set, we heard Jace Martin's Open Doors, one of the latest singles from the talented Mohawk singer-songwriter and the owner of the Darren Ross Agency, which gives platform to some of the rising Indigenous talent in Toronto and beyond. We heard Tiny Habits and Lizzie McAlpine with For Sale Sign, a 2024 single from the Boston-born folk pop trio. Thank you for spending some time with me today. As always, you're welcome back, and I hope it's sooner than later. Check those listings once again, as I do broadcast 7 days a week, 3 hours a day. 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And while I know that AI-generated music is probably everywhere right now, I am doing my best to keep it humanly created. And there have been a few instances already where I have had to turn those tracks down. So AI songs need not apply. But if you have flesh and blood and skin and bones and all that good stuff, feelings and emotions, well then, get me your tracks too. Once again, BRETT at mainstreamradio.net. BB Buckskin and Nistro before this final block is through. The first song of the set is from the one and only Kurt Vile. You know, if you are ever feeling like you can't make it in the music world or you're stuck in a dead-end factory job, maybe you should look to Kurt Vile, because I'll have you know that he worked as a forklift driver before really hitting it with the war on drugs. I also worked on a forklift for a number of years as well, so there's no shame in saying that. Just get your passion into the music and get your music into me so we can feature those songs here on the mainstream. It's Kurt Vile's Chance to Bleed from Philadelphia's Been Good to Me that I leave you with. This song on the mainstream. It's all right.

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1: From NPR, this is World Cafe. Hey, I'm Stephen Kaleo. Juliana Riolino hails from southern Ontario, but her sound, well, it's distinctly Americana.

That song is called Don't Put Me in the Middle, and it's from her sophomore album, Echo in the Dust. Coming up, the singer-songwriter joins us for a mini-concert from Silver Street Recording just outside of Hamilton, Ontario, playing songs from the new record, including this track, Seed. Plus, later in the hour, new music from Noah Kahan's new album, The Great Divide. Not to mention James Brown, Sharon Van Etten, and The Strokes, all for you, all on the way. It's World Cafe. Just a few minutes away from that mini concert with Juliana, but first, too, in a moment guided by voices, but first, the Lumineers, it's Ho Hey.

from NPR. It's World Cafe. Hey, I'm Kaleo. Today, I am excited to bring you the music of Juliana Riolino. The singer-songwriter, originally from Southern Ontario, recently released her sophomore album, Echo in the Dust. It's a confident step forward for Riolino. She says recording with her bandmates felt like painting a picture or solving a puzzle. Riolino previously played in Daniel Romano's outfit before setting out solo in 2022 with her debut album, All Blue. Coming up, we'll hear songs from the new record, which incidentally is the first release on her own label, Moon Whistle Records. Pretty cool. So let's get started. Recorded at Silver Street Recording, it's Juliana Riolino with Like a Rembrandt.

recorded live. It's a performance from Juliana Riolino. The song is called Running. It's from her new album, Echo in the Dust. Here's a performance of Be Good to Your Mother on World Cafe.

0: There you go. That is Juliana Riolino here on World Cafe, a performance of On a Bluebird's Wing, taped at Silver Street Recording just outside of Hamilton, Ontario. The new album is called Echo in the Dust. Huge thanks to Juliana, and also want to thank Aiden Ridgway and Ethan Snook for engineering and mixing the session. We're back in a minute with more World Cafe.
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0: Welcome back. It's World Cafe. I'm Kaleo. Thanks again to Juliana Riolino. That album, Echo in the Dust, out now. Let's get back into music with Sharon Van Etten from her latest album with her band, The Attachment Theory. It's Idiot Box.

New music from The Strokes. The new album is called Reality Awaits. It's kind of weird, but I dig it. Going Shopping. Also, Sylvan Esso from their album Free Love, Ferris Wheel. New music from Noah Kahan is next when we get back to World Cafe.

Welcome back to World Cafe, and I feel like this album is already a strong contender for next year's Grammys. Noah Kahan's record, The Great Divide. Check out this track, We Go Way Back. It's World Cafe.

0: Whenever I hear that song, which was James Brown's Living in America, I always close my eyes and think of Carl Weathers in an Uncle Sam boxing robe outfit shortly before a fight that doesn't go so great in Rocky IV. Apollo Creed, rest in peace. All right, that puts the wraps on this. I'm sorry to end on such a downer note, but it was just a fictional movie. Living in America puts the wraps on today's World Cafe. Thanks so much for listening. We make this program from WXPN at the University of Pennsylvania in Philly. I'm Kaleo. We'll catch you next time on World Cafe from NPR.
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1: From NPR, this is World Cafe. Hey, I am Kaleo. Nicholas Yobet and Micah Prusak were music instructors living in New York City. And when they connected, they found their groove. We've got new music from the band You Bet and the song Receive coming up today. Death Cab for Cutie is back with their first album on an indie label in over two decades. Going to hear a song from I Built You a Tower called Riptides. Plus new music from Jack White. And we go into the archives for a performance from Beth Orton. She cries your name. We got the songs. Join us on today's World Cafe. Let's begin with Jimmy Dale Gilmore, who reminds you to beware the Santa Fe thief.

Welcome one, welcome all. It's World Cafe. I'm Stephen Kaleo, and let's start with music from Jack White. Jack White did a very cool thing when he was on SNL. Yes, he played, but beyond that, he left a note on the ceiling of his dressing room for Olivia Rodrigo and said, "Kill it, kid." That's being an elder statesman. Derecho de Monaco is on World Cafe.

Ting Ting's Shut Up and Let Me Go. And that song was an Apple commercial back when Apple commercials meant you just became important in the music world. I remember that happened with Chairlift too, and it happened for the Ting Ting's. Great record called We Started Nothing. Got new music now from This Is Lorelei, the musical project of Nate Amos, who also plays in Water From Your Eyes. We did a session that you can check out at worldcafe.org where he talks about this record, where he took old songs and re-recorded them to make it feel like a cohesive album. It's called Hollow Boy. Here's the title track on World Cafe.

0: I'm a sucker for that drum beat, that just sort of march from St. Vincent's Digital Witness. That's from her self-titled album. And this is Lorelei before that with Hollow Boy. Into the archives we go for some heavy hitters. Some of our favorite live performances next on World Cafe.
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0: Step right this way on World Cafe. It's live from the archives. You don't actually have to step anywhere because sound travels, but I've got live performances from two artists who have been on the cafe several times, and we are big fans of theirs. We go back quite a ways for this one from Beth Orton, a live performance of She Cries Your Name on World Cafe.

War on Drugs, Holding On, recorded live for World Cafe. That's live from the archives. We do it every episode. 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Eddie Izzard used to say, kick or death. Old 97's same sort of sentiment, murder or heart attack.

Def Cab for Cutie on World Cafe. That's Riptides. Their new album, their 11th studio album, due out in June. It's called I Built You a Tower. A few more songs to go. Stay close. This is World Cafe.

even if you're in the right place at the wrong time, it could be the right time in the right place eventually. But if you go to the wrong place at the right time, it doesn't matter. Sorry about that. I just thought it would be helpful to know. Dr. John on World Cafe. Here's new music from You Bet. And I love this record. Self-titled album is out now. Check out this track called Receive.

0: heart full of soul. That's how I feel wrapping up this edition of World Cafe. Always a joy and a pleasure to speak with you and play some songs. Hope you dug it. We make this show from WXPN at the University of Pennsylvania in Philadelphia, and we will do it again very soon on the next World Cafe from NPR.
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Sugar Land and down in Mississippi right here on KSKO, almost 7:04 as we kick off a Thursday morning together. Going to be a decent day for the Upper Cusco. Cloudy, just a slight chance of showers, highs mid-50s to lower 60s, lows in the mid-40s tonight for the Upper Cusco. The Gash Villages, partly sunny today, chance of showers, upper 50s for highs, lower 40s for lows. Sleep Mute, Red Devil, and Crooked Creek, some scattered showers possible late tonight, partly sunny, highs in the lower 50s, lows near 40. For Fort Yukon and the Yukon Flats, sunny mid-50s today, partly cloudy, mid-30s tonight. For 40-mile country, including Eagle, skies eventually becoming partly sunny after a cloudy morning, highs in the mid-60s, lows in the upper 30s. For Fairbanks, clouds and highs near the lower 60s, lows near the mid-40s tonight. And in Anchorage, a small chance of scattered afternoon showers, sunny, highs around 50, lows around 40. Once again, from McGrath, Nicolai, and Takotna, cloudy, a slight chance of showers, highs mid-50s to lower 60s today, lows in the mid-40s tonight, much of the same tomorrow. Just about 7:06 with Little Big Town and Faith Hill, also Florida Georgia Line on the way. Coming up just about 7:20. I will have the McGrath School lunch menu, This Day in History, and statewide news from Alaska Public Media. Here's Jake Matthews, Arizona on My Mind.

SIMPLE, simple, Florida Georgia Line on KSKO 720. We are going to take a look at this day in history. Back in 1853, Gail Borden applied for a patent for condensed milk. Back in 1874, McGill University and Harvard met at Cambridge, Mass. For the first college football game to charge admission. I wonder what the admission was. Taking a look at this day in Alaska history, back in 1898, an act of Congress was approved granting a right-of-way for the White Pass and Yukon Railroad from Skagway to the Canadian border. And in celebrity birthdays today, Mark Zuckerberg is 41. Statewide news from Alaska Public Media on the way. Then I've got the Gatlin Brothers weather at 7:30. Here's the Charlie Daniels Band, Drinking My Baby Goodbye.

0: You're listening to Statewide News from Alaska Public Media. I'm Ava White. The Alaska Senate passed a bill yesterday afternoon that would once again offer state and local government employees a pension, putting it on the verge of heading to Governor Mike Dunleavy's desk. The bill is a longtime priority for many members of the bipartisan coalitions controlling the House and Senate. The House passed it last year. Senator Kathy Geisel, an Anchorage Republican who spearheaded the effort in the Senate, says Alaska's public workforce has eroded in the two decades since the state closed its pension system.
1: Every other state offers a pension for at least some of their public servants. We do not, and we are seeing the results. We ask our public employees to do difficult work, often in hardest conditions. The question is whether we will give them a reason to build a career here.
0: House Bill 78 would allow current employees and new hires to choose between the existing 401k-like defined contribution plan and a new defined benefit pension plan. The change would cost the state an average of $89 million annually, according to the state's actuary, but backers say the potential savings on things like overtime are much larger. The vote in the Senate was 12-8, with two members of the bipartisan Senate majority joining the all-Republican minority to oppose the bill. Senator Bert Stedman, a Sitka Republican, said he was concerned returning to a pension would risk the state's financial future. He says there's a much more direct way to solve Alaska's issue with hiring and retaining government employees. Pay them more.
2: So Washington average teacher makes $96,000. We're trying to get him up here for $81,000 with a higher cost of living. It's a difficult thing to do. Retirement system makes no difference. It's salaries.
0: A House concurrence vote expected today would send the bill to the governor. Governor Mike Dunleavy's office won't say whether the governor plans to sign or veto the bill. The Bureau of Land Management says it will convey more than 1,000 acres of land to Doyon, an Alaska Native corporation that intends to mine it. The parcel is near Flat, a ghost town in western Alaska, and lies just north of the proposed Donlin Gold project. Doyon spokesperson Cheyenne Kupluck said in an email that the corporation started exploring the land's mineral potential in the 1970s and is now working with Canadian mining company Tectonic Metals. The corporation plans to begin a large exploration drilling program this year. Environmental groups say they're monitoring the situation. Federal officials say the land transfer was a legal obligation under the Alaska Native Claims Settlement Act, which gives Alaska Native corporations the right to select millions of acres of federal land. This is Alaska Public Media.
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Brady takes the Cowboy on KSKO 7:30. We are going to take a look at weather brought to you by Dunlin Gold, whose motto is everyone going home safe and healthy every day. Cloudy and a slight chance of showers today. Same for tomorrow morning. We're looking at highs in the mid-50s to lower 60s today and tomorrow. Partly to mostly sunny, mid-60s. On Saturday, we are looking at mid-40s for lows with clouds for the upper Cusco today through Saturday. For the Gash Villages, partly sunny and a chance of showers today. Mostly sunny, chance of showers late in the day tomorrow. Mostly to partly sunny Saturday. Highs in the mid to upper 50s today through Saturday for the Gash Villages. Lows 40 to 45. For the Middle Cusco, Sleepy, Red Devil, and Crooked Creek, partly sunny today, mostly sunny Friday and Saturday. Highs in the lower 50s, lows in the upper 30s. Small chance of showers late tonight. For Fort Yukon and the Yukon Flats, mostly sunny, mid-50s today and tomorrow, lower 60s on Saturday, lows at night, mid to upper 30s today through Saturday for the Yukon Flats. In 40 Mile Country, becoming partly sunny later today, cloudy tonight, more clouds Friday and Saturday. We're going to see highs in the mid-60s today and tomorrow for 40 Mile Country. 70 on Saturday, little chance of showers here and there. Lows at night, upper 30s to around 40 in 40 Mile Country. Fairbanks, cloudy today and tomorrow. Highs near the lower 60s. We're looking at mid-60s on Saturday with partly sunny skies, mostly cloudy, mid-40s at night for Fairbanks. A small chance of isolated showers late in the afternoon today for Anchorage. Otherwise, sunny today, cloudy tomorrow, mostly sunny on Saturday. Highs in the lower 50s, lows near 40. Once again, for McGrath, Nikolai, and Takotna, slight chance of showers today and tomorrow. A little bit of showers, a little bit of clouds, a little bit of sun today. Abundantly sunny tomorrow. Highs in the mid to upper 50s, lows in the lower 40s for the upper Cusco. Steve.

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Shenandoah on the way. Here's Leanne Rhymes. Something's gotta give.

0: have world and national news headlines coming up in just about 3 minutes. Then I've got Ricky Skaggs and Rascal Flatts on the way as we make our way through a Thursday morning of country music and local information together. Right now, here's Big Jimmy John. Dean. Big
1: John. Every morning at the mine, you could see him arrive. He stood 6'6" and weighed 245, kind of broad at the shoulder and narrow at the hip.

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He didn't say much, he kind of quiet and shy. And if you spoke at all, he just said hi to Big John. Somebody said he came from New Orleans, where he got in a fight over a Cajun queen and a crashing blow from a huge right hand sent a Louisiana fella.

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Through the dust and the smoke of this man-made hell walked a giant of a man that the miners knew well, grabbed a sagging timber and gave out with a groan.

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These few words are written on that stand. At the bottom of this mine lies one hell of a man, Big John.

May 14th, 2026. You're listening to KSKO McGrath, Alaska. It's 8 a.m. I'm Paul Walker with a look at world news headlines. Yesterday, a South Carolina court overturned the 2023 murder convictions of Alex Murdaugh, a disgraced lawyer who's convicted of killing his wife and son. The state's Supreme Court ordered a new trial over the June 2021 killings. Murdaugh has been in prison, serving two life sentences for the murders. He's also serving two additional 27 and 40-year sentences for state and federal financial crimes. The 56-year-old was once a powerful lawyer. His legal troubles captivated a global audience, inspired documentaries, podcasts, and book deals. The trial itself was also televised. In a 5-0 ruling, the South Carolina Supreme Court said Murdaugh deserved a new trial because the local county clerk had unfairly biased a jury against him. A man involved in the overdose death of Friends star Matthew Perry has been sentenced to 2 years in prison. One of five people charged after Perry's death, Eric Fleming, sourced the surgical anesthetic ketamine from an L.A. woman dubbed the Ketamine Queen and supplied it to the actor. The 56-year-old drug counselor pled guilty in August 2024 to one count of conspiracy to distribute ketamine. A federal judge sentenced Fleming to 3 years of supervised release and a $200 penalty. Clouds and a slight chance of showers today with mid-50s to lower 60s for the upper Cusco. For the Gash Villages, we are looking at partly sunny, chance of showers, highs in the upper 50s today. For Sleep Mute, Red Devil, and Crooked Creek, partly sunny, highs in the lower 50s, a chance of showers tonight. For Yukon, mostly sunny and mid-50s. Eddie Raven, Waylon Jennings, George Strait, and Brad Paisley on the way. Gold, silver, oil, and gas prices coming up at almost 823. There's Ricky Skaggs and Heartbroken.

on KSKO 822. We are going to take a look at gold and silver prices right now. Gold, just about $4,690, down $27.28. Silver at $87 and change, down up less than a dollar. Oil and gas, ANS West Coast at $114.27, up $2.94. West Texas Intermediate at $98.07, up $2.65. Brent at $104.21, up $2.92. Henry Hub at $2.91, up 15 cents. From May 11th, your ANS production numbers, just about 432,355. Larry Gatlin and Darius Rucker on the way. 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

Darius Rucker, I got nothing on KSKO 832. We are going to take a look at weather now. It's being brought to you by Donald and Gold, whose motto is everyone going home safe and healthy every day. For the Upper Cusco, mostly cloudy today and tomorrow with a slight chance of showers today through tomorrow morning. Highs in the mid-50s to lower 60s. Both days, sunny and mid-60s on Saturday. Lows in the mid-40s. Tonight, 40. Tomorrow night, with clouds. For the Gash Villages, partly sunny, chance of showers today. Sunny tomorrow with a chance of showers. More sunshine Saturday, but doesn't say chance of showers. So that's some good news for the Gash Villages. Highs in the mid to upper 50s. Today, tomorrow, and Saturday, lows at night, 40 to 45. For Crooked Creek, Sleet Mute, and Red Devil, we are looking at partly sunny today. Some scattered showers possible tonight. Sunshine tomorrow and Saturday. Highs in the lower to mid-50s. Lows around 40. For Fort Yukon, sunny today and tomorrow. Highs in the mid-50s. Lows in the mid to upper 30s. Fairbanks, cloudy. Highs in the upper 50s to lower 60s. Lows in the mid-40s tonight for Fairbanks. Sunshine late in the day tomorrow. Highs in the lower 60s. And Anchorage.

Ridge. Mostly sunny today. A small chance of isolated showers late in the afternoon. Cloudy tomorrow. Highs 50 to 55. Lows around 40. Once again, for McGrath, Nikolai, and Takotna. Mostly cloudy, slight chance of showers today. More clouds tomorrow with a chance of showers in the morning. Highs mid-50s to lower 60s. Lows in the mid-40s. It is 8:34. Luke Bryan and the Roadhammers, along with the Dixie Chicks, on the way. I will have messages coming up at about 8:46. Here's Doc Walker and Maria on KSKO.

Hammers. It's Girl on the Billboard right here on KSKO 846. We are going to take a look at messages. Class of 2026, McGrath graduation today at the school, early seating at 5. It takes place at 5:30. There's an end-of-year community potluck tomorrow at noon. NEVC and Nikolai has multiple job openings. They're looking for office workers, tribal workforce development, tribal office assistant. They also are looking for laborers, and they need some youth staff. Reach out to NEVC in Nikolai for more information. The city of McGrath is updating their website, so if you have some property or vehicles for sale or rent, local services to offer, or other community announcements, contact Mickey at the city office to get it on the website. The McGrath School is hiring for a driver. No CDL required, but you do need to be at least 21. They're looking for a cook. You must be 18 or older. Reach out to Matt Shelbourne here in McGrath for more information. Got the Forrester Sisters coming up and David Frizzell. Here's the Dixie Chicks and White Trash Wedding on KSKO.

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1: I came crawling home last night, like many nights before. 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

decided, Frizzell, I'm going to hire a wino to decorate our home on KSKO 856. Not going to be a bad day out there today. Just a chance of showers for most of us. Cloudy along the upper Cusco. Partly sunny for the Gash Villages. Partly sunny for Sleet Mute, Red Devil, and Crooked Creek. And you're talking temperatures in the 50s. Sunshine for a fair amount of us later in the week. 50s and 60s for highs. Lows are definitely above freezing now, which is nice. That is going to wrap it up for me this morning. I'm Paul Walker. Denali Jam with Ann Fears from KRFF and Fairbanks is up next. I will be back with you at noon today. Smile. Know that no act of kindness, however small, is ever wasted. Know that I love you. And most of all, if you are ever feeling lonely, by golly, turn on the radio to KSKO and know you aren't alone. If we don't see each other later today, make it a great day. Going to leave you with John Party and Boots Off on KSKO.

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3: 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It makes dressings smooth and adds heart-healthy fats to the dressings as well. Citrus juice, either fresh or concentrate, such as lemon, lime, or orange. 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The colored part of the outside of the skin is the zest. The acidity of lemon, lime, or orange juice complements the oil and adds more flavor along with the vinegar. These juices also have small amounts of minerals. Greek yogurt. Greek yogurt, this adds protein to help make your salad more balanced. The salad will be more filling if you add protein and healthy fats. Greek yogurt has both. You can use low-fat or whole yogurt or non-fat if you like. Fresh berries. Blueberries or strawberries work well. Fruit has small amounts of fiber and antioxidants and adds sweetness to balance the tanginess of vinegar and the mild taste of the oil. Fresh garlic, ginger, or green onions. Garlic and ginger have anti-inflammatory, antioxidant, and antifungal properties. Onions have similar benefits, and all three of these help with flavor and texture for your dressing. Raw honey. You can use regular honey as well, but raw honey has the added benefit of being less processed and containing many of the antioxidant, antifungal, and healing properties. Kosher salt and coarse ground black pepper. These ingredients help enhance the flavors of the rest of the dressing if you have them, or just use table salt and pepper. You don't have to combine all of these to make a delicious, healthy dressing, but the list gives you some ideas of the things you might have on hand now that you could use. Here are some easy homemade salad dressing recipes that you can make in a mason jar. These will go well with most salads. 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So that's all I have for today. Thank you. Our health tips are sponsored by KRFF radio station 89.1, your voice for the interior. 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
4: Good morning. Welcome to Interior Talk. This is Larissa Summer bringing you your Thursday, May 14th morning newscast on KRFF 89.1, Voice of Denali. Governor Mike Dunleavy issued a disaster declaration on Monday for the interior communities and areas around Chalkeetsuk on the Black River and Hughes on the Kaikuk River. This due to ice jams causing flooding. Nearly a dozen homes flooded in Chalkeetsuk and several homes in Hughes. APM reported high waters in Hughes have made it difficult for the state to deliver emergency personnel and supplies as the runway was inundated with water, not allowing fixed-wing aircraft to land. Many of the residents there sheltered at the Hughes Tribal Hall. The governor's disaster declaration activates the state's individual public assistance and temporary housing recovery programs and covers the entire Yukon Flats and Yukon-Kaikuk regional education attendance areas, according to the Newsminer. River watch teams are actively monitoring the situation along the Yukon River. Galena and Fort Yukon remain under flood watch advisories. Stevens Village remains under a flood warning through tomorrow morning. The Newsminer reported forecasters reported that other interior and western Alaska villages are still at risk as ice jams continue along the Kuskokwim River. Please remember to prepare essential supplies and remain vigilant. Thank you to Alaska Public Media and the Fairbanks Daily Newsminer for contributing to this newscast. If you have any information or updates on missing persons in the interior, Doran Sanford, Lorraine Guinness, Frank Mananu, Deborah Nicktoon, or Willis DeRendoff, please contact your local authorities. Now for today's weather in God's country. For the Fairbanks area, mostly cloudy with temperature highs near 60 above, lows around 42 degrees, northwest wind around 5 miles per hour. Chance of showers in Nenana, mostly cloudy with temperature highs near 58 above, lows around 44 degrees, north wind around 5 miles per hour. In Minto, partly sunny with temperature highs near 60 above, lows around 40 degrees, north wind 10 to 15 miles per hour. Tokmak expects showers likely with thunderstorms also possible later this afternoon. Mostly cloudy with temperature highs near 58 above, lows around 41 degrees, west wind 5 to 10 miles per hour. Healy and Denali National Park, chance of showers mainly later this afternoon. Cloudy with temperature highs near 51 above, lows around 42 degrees. Calm wind becoming west around 5 miles per hour. In Bethel, patchy fog this morning, chance of showers this afternoon. Otherwise, mostly cloudy with temperature highs near 51 above, lows around 37 degrees. South wind around 5 miles per hour, becoming calm in the morning. A flood watch for an ice jam remains in effect through this morning for Tuluksac, Akiak, Akiachak, Quaithluk, Bethel, Neposkiak, Oscarville, and Nepokiak. Creeks and streams may rise out of their banks. Be sure to monitor forecasts and be alert for possible flood warnings. Those living in areas prone to flooding should be prepared to take action should flooding develop. Sunrise in the Golden Heart City took place at 4:30 a.m. Sunset will take place at 11:06 p.m. That is a gain of 7 minutes from yesterday for a total of 18 hours and 36 minutes. 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

And it's a good morning. I'm going to catch the wind as we walk in this beautiful weather here in Fairbanks. 50 degrees, looking for high of 60 this afternoon. Looking at the weather report here on the computer. So we're still having mild weather here in Fairbanks. And high skies, partly cloudy, and there's a breeze. They're reporting a breeze, so getting breezy. And so today the format will be the same as yesterday. More good music for you, and I'd like to bring your request on the airwaves. Give me a call, and we can work that out. All right, I'm happy to be here. This is Ann. Another good day.

0: Eddie Hinton right there, and a little bit of Cover Me, a nice blues song there by Percy Sledge. Okay, we have music here from the festival. Here's Artie Joseph for you.
1: Kind of a lonesome song, Rat Camp song here.

got the band right there with Crazy Mama. We got some of those out there. In here, too. All right, we have more mix, more music. Thank you again for staying with us today. This happy Thursday, 14th day of May. Graduation going on. People are on flood watch. They're on river watch. Everyone is just pretty much, you know, doing what we do in May. So congratulations to all you graduates out there. Just want to wish you a successful next chapter in your life. And may you just be blessed in the jobs, the career that you hope to work towards. So good luck, and stay with it, and don't be too sedent. Just keep moving. That's what makes you successful, because you figure things out as

So congratulations to you, each and every one. Someone is proud of their graduate, and so we just wanted to play a graduation song just for you out there, you graduates. All right, looking for it, looking for the graduation songs. So here it is. Here's one for you by the Rolling Stones there. I'm looking for something, actually, Hold On Tight to Your Dreams. I really like that one. I like that one a lot, but can't find that right this very moment. So we'll play Congratulations to you. Congratulations. This is going out to all you graduates, wherever you are. Congratulations.

You got the Lori Morgan and Keith Whitley song right there, Till a Tear Becomes a Rose. Up next, Clayton Tickner from, I want to say, Anvik. But, you know, Grayling or Anvik. All right, Clayton, take it away.

got Slayton Tickner there and Tulsa Time from the festival files right there. Angela O'Dean there on the fiddle, 2019. And Clayton plays his own lead. Okay, we'll continue on here with the mix. I got a couple of requests on the books, actually several, and I will be playing them. And time for more. Give me a call. I'd like to put it out there.

It's the time of the season here in Alaska. Our beautiful, beautiful summer days are here, and it's our time. After that winter we just survived, I think we deserve some good weather, good friends, and good times right here in our home, on the home grounds. Up next, Wilson Sam out of Hooslea. Wilson is the brother to Tony, late Tony and late Hudson, all musicians from Hooslea. Here's Wilson Sam.

0: Oh, yeah. You got Tammy doing this one, the banks of the Ohio. Right now, we have Dolly online with me. Good morning, Dolly.
1: Hi, good morning. I'm calling from Caltech. I just want to let you know how our water is doing here.
0: Okay.
1: Just for information for the people that live on that same river.
0: Okay.
1: Mm-hmm. Our ice moved out. There's no ice. You could just go right around on the river. Water is getting high. There's chunks of ice now and then. And that's about it. And it's sunshine here. And it's ended up 37 above this morning. And a little bit chilly. And, yeah, that's how it is in Caltech.
0: Wow. Well, that's a good update. I know the people up above you like to know what's going on down below. And that really helps River Watch. So, that's nice to know that at least it's moving in down below, so that once the ice jam breaks up above, up there by Ruby, hopefully it'll just all go out.
1: Yeah, there's a lot of tributaries that can go in.
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3: 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If that sounds good to you, you can call them at 524-3633.
0: We'll be safe.
1: Mm-hmm. Thank you.
0: Yes. So on River Watch, if you see something, if something's moving down there, let us know. We can share that information and just get an idea of what's happening, because it's real still right now down around Ruby Galena, and I don't know what's happening, you know, down there around Keokuk or Bishop Mountain or what have you. So
1: I don't know either, but I know Hughes ice went out and they had a little bit of trouble with the water and the ice, and the jams broke and water went down, and yes, that's the only thing that I know, and everybody is safe up there, and yeah.
0: All right. Well, that is good. Good to know. We'll just continue to watch and keep every village along the way in your prayers.
1: Uh-huh.
0: All right.
1: And see, yeah.
0: Yeah. So what would you like to hear this morning?
1: I want to hear something by Johnny Rivers, and it's called Parchment Farm.
0: Okay. You got it. I got it.
1: That's
0: you
1: a happy
0: got
1: tune.
0: It. Yeah, I like that.
1: Thank you.
0: I love Johnny Rivers.
1: I do, too. I grew up with him.
0: Yeah. Well, here he is. Thank you, doll. Okay.

0: the rest of my life. All I did was shoot my wife. Uh-huh. Hey!
1: All right, Parchman Farm right there. Loving the music. Thank you for the request today. I spoke to a good friend of mine over there in Galena, and she was telling me that the ice was just moving there in Galena. And so... it's moving for a little bit on the north bank, and we'll just have to wait and see what happens. But thank you for that update, and everyone be safe, and hope everything just keeps on flowing. Thank you, Flo, for that info. And with that, we're going to play a tune for you. We're going to play some swamp pop music there and get it out for everyone that's on River Watch, wide-eyed and bushy-tailed. Okay, so a River Watch tune for you. We're going to do a rock and roll medley. That ought to cover it.

There you have it, a nice medley going out to everyone on the River Watch there from Flora. Flora Paul, or Flora Sweetser, Flora Paul, in Galena, good friend. Okay, we have a request here for the Dream Song from that lady in Galena there.

And there it is, the Dream Song by John Fogerty. Up next, I heard from Alfred, or let's see, Rodney. No, getting it together, folks. Let's see, Alfred. Alfred wanted to hear the Dream Song. So here it is, Alfred. Thank you for the call in. Going out to all the graduates out there.

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And let me enjoy them while I'm living. Let me enjoy my flowers. Okay, we have one here. It's coming from Elsie over in McGrath. And they had graduates last night in McGrath. And she said that everything went well. They're going to have a family picnic for the school as it lets out tomorrow, Friday. So big picnic over in McGrath. And graduation last night. She'd like to send a request out to all the graduates. Here it is.

going out to the graduates over there in McGrath, coming from Elsie. She said that they're going to have a picnic for the school tomorrow, Friday. Graduation was last night, okay? Getting it straight and bringing it back to you from our callers. Trying to keep it straight. Okay, folks, we have more music here. We have a few more requests. I have time for more if you'd like to give me a shout. I'd like to hear from you. We have John coming in at the 11 o'clock hour, John Moses. Here's a request coming from our friend Minnie over in Kobuk today. She said that the ice moved. It's cool there today in Kobuk. So no danger of flooding, she said. And here's Ann Fierce by request.

Blue Darling by request from Minnie over in Kobuk. And so here's one for you. River Watch. There's a tune called River Watch. I didn't know that. And so I was pulling it up to see what I could find here. And I don't see it, but I'm looking. Meanwhile, oh, here it is, River of Time. Meanwhile, I'm going to play Turn Me Loose. And Turn Me Loose there by Dion, I think, did that one. Turn Me Loose, River. And here it is, Turn Me Loose, Turn Me Loose, Turn It Loose, Do Something. Here it is, folks, all you on River Watch, here it is.

All right, Turn Me Loose, Dion, and so he helped me out there as I was getting my requests lined up for Bernice Nikolai called, and she would like to hear the Judds' Turn It Loose, Turn That Ice Loose, and Let It Free That Ice Up out there. From Bernice today, to all you river watchers.

All right, everybody, turn it loose. Judd's right there, and that is coming from Bernice Nikolai. Would like to send that out to all you river watchers. You want it to go. Just go. Okay, we have one here from Rodney, and he says, wish you were here.

Going out there to everyone from Rodney today. Wish you were here. Okay, looking at the list, checking it over, and moving right along. I'm expecting John Moses today. And so, hey, John, I hope you're listening, and I hope you're on the way. And we have one here from Bessie. We're going to make it a slow groove today. Here it is from Bessie today.

0: And we are back.
1: 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This is John Moses. I am here with Miss Ann Fierce this morning.
0: Hey, John.
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1: Can you hear me?
0: Yeah, can you hear me? Is your mic, is? Can you hear your headphones?
1: No.
0: Okay. All right, we got another route. We'll route you.
1: Okay.
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1: Yep, with John Moses and Ann Fierce.
0: And can you hear yourself, John?
1: More importantly, can you hear me?
0: How's that? Can you hear yourself now?
1: Yes, I can.
0: Okay, we're back, folks. And it's good to have John here this morning. John, today is the 14th day of May, and how would you like to start things off?
1: Let's start off with Auntie Dorothy Summer with Our Father in Donaga.
0: Okay. All right. We have that ready, so we'll go ahead and do that.
1: And, yes.
0: And so here is the Our Father.
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4: Macha adid zan toch chodz et zachadin adayi. 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
1: Amen. Amen. That was Auntie Dorothy Summer with Our Father in Donaga. Up next, we have Ruby Band with Downriver Boogie. This one is requested by my dad's sister, Barbara Bedis, who loved this song. We haven't played it in a while, so we'll feature Ruby Band. Ruby Band, here is Downriver Boogie by Ruby Band.

0: All right, we are back. Back. And that was Down River Boogie.
1: That was Down River Boogie by the Ruby Band, late Willie McCarty, and late Billy McCarty Jr. from Ruby, Alaska. I was talking to Ann Fierce today. I was just telling her about 2007 recording done by Ruby Band. Fraulein, we have it. If that's okay with Anne, I would play it.
0: Okay.
1: We haven't heard this one yet. Oh. I know Anne played it early on this week.
0: Yes, I did.
1: This one is my dad's favorite tune.
0: All right. Here it is, going out to you, Berkman.
1: Yes.

0: We'll ask. Go ahead, John, we're back.
1: That was a Ruby Band with Fraulein, recorded in 2007. Wow.
0: Right.
1: Make me, I think I was 4 years old in 2000.
0: No way. You were?
1: Yes.
0: Oh, okay. All right. All right. So, we're here with John Moses and Fears, and we're doing the Thursday half-hour show where John, he does the Athabascan moment or the Athabascan hour, half hour.
1: Yes, and up next, we have to highlight one of my favorite players. Highlight Anne Fierce.
0: Okay.
1: Why don't you talk about how you got started?
0: Well, the Athabascan Fiddlers got me started, got me interested, and then I was hooked after that. Back in 1987, 1988, that was a few years after it got started. And I just learned from watching and listening, watching Herbie and Louis Domosky and Josephine Malamute taught me a lot, too. And I've just been loving the music and always did. So, John, what song did you want to hear?
1: Blues Stay Away by Anne Fierce.
0: Okay.
1: Wake her up.
0: Wake it up. All right. This is off of one of the albums Josephine and I did, and it features Herbie Vent and... So here it is. And my mother was teaching me how to sing in Dinaga.
1: Yes.
0: Thank you, John.

0: You and Fierce. That was And Fierce with Blues Stay Away, sung in Dinaga, taught by her late mother. And thank you to Ann Fierce for putting that one on. And thank you to Ann Fierce for recording that one.
1: Back in 2001.
0: Wow.
1: With Joe Mal. Yeah.
0: Up next, we have Franklin Dayton Sr. from Kuk, Alaska. Is that right?
1: Yeah. It is, yep. And here it is, Koykuk Waltz.
2: New song here, Franklin's song, Koykuk Waltz.

0: All right, that is another song, right, John?
1: Yes, that was late Franklin Dayton Sr., known as Khaki.
0: Khaki?
1: Yeah.
0: All right.
1: He is from Kaikuk, Alaska, and that was Kaikuk River Boogie.
0: A Kaikuk Waltz?
1: Kaikuk Waltz, excuse me.
0: Oh, no.
1: I'm learning.
0: Yeah, you are. You're doing great.
1: And I was telling Anne, that I have a karaoke machine at home, and it's nice to listen to. And can you tell everyone what you were telling me earlier?
0: About
1: introducing the program at music festival.
0: Oh yeah, it's something I'll talk to you about later on. We'll talk about it. Okay.
1: And we'll have to get together with Shirley Holmberg, if that's okay.
0: Yeah, we sure will. For sure.
1: And I have big shoes to fill. That was my grandfather played there for many, many years.
0: At the festival.
1: Yes.
0: We're talking about the annual music festival, AFA, Athabascan Fiddlers Music Festival. You know, maybe John can do a little bit of time as an MC. We're talking to John about it.
1: Yes.
0: Right, John?
1: Yes, and like I said, we'll have to get together with Shirley Holmberg and then all the other MCs, if that's okay with you, Anne.
0: Oh yeah, we'll get the right people with you. How's that?
1: Yes.
0: Okay. Up next, you have.
1: Up next, we have Louis Tomosky. I'm Leaving Now, 2007. Another 2007 recording. Wow.
0: And who is it going to?
1: Remembering late Aloysius Tomosky and my mom's late sister, Mary Benson, my late auntie. This one is...

a request from Auntie Doll's daughters, David and David is the son. The daughters are Leanne Dafovich and Jill, aka Jilly Girl. That's what her mom called her. And remembering her late mom will be Louis Tomosky with I'm Leaving Now. Here's Louis Tomosky, 2007. Take it away, Lou Brock.

0: Jill, known as Jilly Girl, and the sister of Leona Rose Peter, my mother. Just thinking of you all, and much love from all of us at KRFF 89.1 FM. This will be John Moses and Ann Fierce signing off. Thank you for listening to KRFF 89.1 FM. I'll be back again next Thursday. In the meantime, here's Miss Ann Fierce to sign us off.
1: All right. We're signed off. I thank you, John, for being here. And we'll listen to more music right here on KRFF.

about that little dog who couldn't see too well. He was crossing a railroad track one day when a train cut off a part of his tail. He turned around but never looked up. Just a peep over the rail.

0: My name is Kyra Turner. I'm from Holy Cross, Guyana, for listening to KRFF 89.1 FM Fairbanks, Voice of Denali.
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the Allman Brothers and Spoonful right here on KSKO 1210. Thank you for coming by to hang out with me today. I'm Paul Walker here till 3 o'clock this Thursday afternoon. Not a bad day today. Mostly cloudy, mid-50s to lower 60s for highs, lows in the mid-40s. For the Upper Cusco, just a slight chance of showers. For the Gash Villages, partly sunny today, cloudy tonight, chance of showers. Highs in the mid to upper 50s, lows in the lower 40s. Slight chance of rain this afternoon for the Middle Cusco. Sleet, Meet, Red Devil, and Crooked Creek. Scattered showers possible tonight, partly sunny. Highs in the lower 50s, lows around 40. For Fort Yukon and the Yukon Flats, sunny in mid-50s today. Partly cloudy, mid-30s tonight. Partly sunny in 40-mile country, including Eagle. Highs in the mid-60s, lows in the upper 30s today. For Fairbanks, cloudy, lower 50s today, lows in the mid-40s tonight. Some showers possible this afternoon for Anchorage. Sunny, highs around 50, lows around 40. For McGrath, Nikolai, and Takotna, cloudy, mid-50s to lower 60s today, lows in the mid-40s tonight. Coming up, Night Ranger at AC/DC. But right now at 12:12, we're going to do a song that we don't play too often because it's a pretty long song. But I do admit it is a good one from Foghat, Slow Ride.

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Night Ranger and Sister Christian on KSKO 1224 as we roll through a Thursday. So your question of the day, why did Snoop Dogg bring an umbrella? Why did Snoop Dogg bring an umbrella? Think about that for a second. Sammy Hagar coming up, and then weather at about 12:32. So why did Snoop Dogg bring an umbrella? Faux drizzle, my friends. 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

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For the Upper Cusco, McGrath, Nicolai, and Takotna, clouds and showers possible, but not very likely today. Slight chance of them tomorrow. Highs mid-50s to lower 60s today and tomorrow. Sunshine mid-60s on Saturday. Lows at night 40 to 45 for the Upper Cusco. For Grayling, Anvik, Shagluk, and Holy Cross, partly sunny today. Sunshine abound tomorrow. Little chances of showers here and there today and tomorrow. Sunshine on Saturday for the Gash Villages. Highs in the mid-50s all 3 days. Lows at night in the 40 to 45 range. Sleet, Mute, Red Devil, and Crooked Creek, partly sunny today, mostly sunny Friday and Saturday for the Middle Cusco. Highs 50 to 55, lows in the upper 30s. Chance of showers tonight. Sunshine abound for Fort Yukon and the Yukon Flats today through Saturday. Highs in the mid-50s today and tomorrow. Lower 60s on Saturday. Lows at night in the upper 30s. For Eagle and 40 Mile Country, some sunshine late this afternoon, though it clouds up and it stays that way. Friday and Saturday in 40 Mile Country, highs in the mid-60s today and tomorrow, 70 on Saturday, lows at night, upper 30s to around 40. Fairbanks, clouds today through tomorrow morning, becoming partly sunny late in the day tomorrow, staying partly sunny on Saturday. Highs near the lower 60s today and tomorrow for Fairbanks. Mid-60s on Saturday. Lows at night, 40 to 45. For Anchorage, small chance of showers today. Otherwise, mostly sunny. Cloudy tomorrow. Mostly sunny on Saturday for Anchorage. Highs 50 to 55. Lows around 40. For McGrath, Nicolai, and Takotna, clouds and a slight chance of showers today. Small chance of showers tomorrow morning. Highs mid-50s to lower 60s today and tomorrow. Lows 40 to 45. REO Speedwagon and Alice in Chains coming up. I will have messages at about 12:45. Here's Leonard Skinner and Swamp Music.

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We can't forget a congratulations to our McGrath High School graduates today, Noemi, Gabriel, and Ben. 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

All right. Everyone enjoying their Thursday? I'm Paul Walker. I know I am because it means the weekend is so close, I can smell it. Statewide news from Alaska Public Media coming up in just about 3 minutes. Then Led Zeppelin and Metallica on the way. Right now, though, Dr. Hook. Excuse me, it's Exile. And Kiss You All Over.

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1: This is statewide news from Alaska Public Media. I'm Ava White. A former Superior Court judge who was based in Nome faces new misconduct charges after investigators say he misrepresented his knowledge of contact with apparent sex workers. KNOM's Ben Townsend has more.
2: Judge Romano DiBenedetto was on administrative leave in late March while the Alaska Commission on Judicial Conduct investigated misconduct allegations when he announced his retirement. That investigation found DiBenedetto put personal matters over professional obligations and that he mocked Alaska Native accents, among other allegations. The commission issued a recommendation for a public reprimand in February. The latest charges center on a different 2023 complaint involving DiBenedetto's personal Facebook account. According to charges filed by the commission, DiBenedetto's Facebook activity implied public friendships with apparent female sex workers. When questioned by commission staff in 2023, DiBenedetto expressed surprise about those apparent Facebook connections and denied knowing about them or how they could be connected to him. The commission said DiBenedetto agreed to remove the posts. The commission now alleges DiBenedetto misrepresented his knowledge of why the posts appeared on his Facebook page. The complaint says the commission was contacted in February by the director of the Alaska Department of Law's Criminal Division. According to the complaint, the director shared that DiBenedetto's name appeared in two separate, now closed, criminal investigations into sex trafficking from 2021 and 2023. DiBenedetto's phone number appeared once in each case, according to the complaint. Each call was to a different victim of an alleged sex trafficking operation and lasted about 20 seconds each. The commission did not accuse DiBenedetto of committing a crime, rather that he engaged in conduct that violated the Alaska Code of Judicial Conduct. The complaint, signed by Commission Chair Amy Mead, says, quote, "By associating with individuals who appeared to be sex workers on a Facebook page that showed him as a judge, and further misrepresenting his knowledge and intent to associate with those individuals throughout the judicial conduct investigation, Judge DiBenedetto intentionally deceived the commission," end quote. Under commission rules, DiBenedetto has 20 days to file a response. In Nome, I'm Ben Townsend.
1: The Federal Bureau of Investigation released a report last week that showed Alaskans lost nearly $40 million in cyber crimes in 2025. The Alaska Beacon reports the FBI Anchorage field office said it's the highest financial loss ever reported in Alaska for such crimes. Losses went up by over $13.5 million since 2024. 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

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Led Zeppelin, Dancing Days on KSKO. Cloudy, mid-50s to lower 60s for the Upper Cusco today. Partly sunny, upper 50s for the Gash Villages today. Partly sunny, lower 50s for Sleep Mute, Red Devil, and Crooked Creek. Mostly sunny and mid-50s for Fort Yukon. I'm Paul Walker here till 3. Pearl Jam and REM on the way. Here's Metallica, The House That Jack Built.

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John, KSKO 121, as we roll through a Thursday. Music coming up from Earth, Wind, and Fire, and Huey Lewis in the news. Weather at almost 133. Here's America, Ventura Highway.

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Huey Lewis in the news, the power of rock and roll on KSKO, 132, almost 133. We're going to take a look at weather now. It's being brought to you by Donlin Gold, whose motto is everyone going home safe and healthy every day. Clouds and a chance of showers through the day and evening today into tomorrow morning. Then skies just remain cloudy the rest of the day. Partly to mostly sunny Saturday. Highs mid-50s to lower 60s today and tomorrow. Mid-60s on Saturday. Lows 40 to 45 tonight and tomorrow night. Gash Villages. Partly sunny, chance of showers today. Mostly sunny, slight chance of showers through the afternoon. Tomorrow, we are looking at sunshine on Saturday. Highs in the mid to near the upper 50s, lows 40 to 45. Some scattered showers possible tonight for Sleep Mute, Red Devil, and Crooked Creek. Sunny tomorrow and Saturday. Highs in the lower to mid 50s all 3 days. Lows in the upper 30s. For the middle Kuskokwim. A small chance of showers this afternoon. Sunny in Anchorage. Cloudy tomorrow. Highs 50 to 55. Lows around 40. Once again, in McGrath, Nikolai, and Takotna. Clouds, chance of showers today, tonight, through tomorrow morning. Then just cloudy. Highs mid-50s to lower 60s. Lows in the mid-40s. The Band and Dr. John and ZZ Top on the way. Here's Steeler's Wheel, Stuck in the Middle with You on KSKO. I'm Paul Walker. You're stuck with me till 3:00.

ZZ Top and Manic Mechanic right here on KSKO, almost 145. We are going to take a look at messages. Back to Bluegrass in McGrath is July 25th and 26th in Anderson Park. Blast from the Past with Curtis Richardson, Braided River, Nothing But Karma, and Glacier Hoppers will be performing. 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

World and national news coming up from NPR in 3 minutes, followed by ELO and Fleetwood Mac. Now, here's a song originally done by Petula Clark. This is the B-52s, though, and Downtown.

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Strange Magic Electric Light Orchestra on KSKO 210. I'm Paul Walker with you for another 45 or 50 minutes. And the weekend is so close, I'm itching for almost literally. Elton John and 38 Special coming up. Here's Fleetwood Mac, The Rain. Thankfully, not much of that at all in the forecast for any of us, nor is there even really a chance for the most part.

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In Holy Cross, call 476-7124.

38 special rocking into the night on KSKO 222. So Paul's pet peeve today is itching. And what am I talking about? When you itch and you can't reach it, you can't scratch it. And what am I talking about? Like, you could be in the park just hanging out like I do some afternoons now, and nothing's going on. You sit down and like I am on a phone call, or I start using my phone to shoot a video, and I start to itch. Now that I can't reach it, I start to itch. Or when you're all comfortable in bed, you've been laying there for 5-10 minutes, you're almost half asleep, and then you start to itch and you can't really reach it. What is it with your body waiting for you to itch when you either physically can't reach it or your hands are full or whatever? You know exactly what I'm talking about. The Eagles and the Police coming up. Weather at 2:33. Here's Pink Floyd, Have a Cigar.

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We're going to take a look at weather brought to you by Dunlin Gold, whose motto is everyone going home safe and healthy every day. For McGrath, Nikolai, and Takotna, chance of showers on and off today through tomorrow morning. Skies remain cloudy through tomorrow night. Then we see sunshine on Saturday. Highs mid-50s to lower 60s today and tomorrow for the Upper Cusco. Lows 40 to 45. For the Gash Villages, the chance of showers on and off today through sometime tomorrow afternoon. Clouds today, partly sunny to mostly sunny Friday and Saturday. Highs in the mid-50s, lows 40 to 45. For Sleetmute, Red Devil, and Crooked Creek, some scattered showers possible tonight. Otherwise, partly sunny today. Abundant sunshine Friday and Saturday for the Middle Cusco. Highs 50 to 55, lows in the upper 30s. Once again, for McGrath, Nikolai, and Takotna, clouds today and tomorrow. Showers possible very slightly today through tomorrow morning for the upper Cusco. Highs mid-50s to lower 60s, lows 40 to 45. The Blues Brothers and Rare Earth on the way. Here's the band and live performance. It's Stage Fright on KSKO.

I just want to celebrate on KSKO. Almost 2:46. We're going to take a look at messages. Don't forget McGrath High School graduation, class of 2026. Today, early seating at 5. It begins at 5:30 at the school. End of year community potluck tomorrow at noon. And a thank you again to Lunch Lady Lorraine for her years of service as a cook. A reminder, no water hauling in Nicolai through the 15th while the dental team is in town. 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Bob Seger coming up in a few. Here's Peter, Paul, and Mary. Puff the Magic Dragon on KSKO.

Puff the Magic Dragon. And congratulations goes out to all of our high school graduates in McGrath. We got three of them today. Noemi Balderrama, Gabriel Curiel, and Ben Dale. Congratulations, Noemi, Gabriel, and Ben, for graduating high school in McGrath today. Proud of you and all of your efforts. Here's Bob Seger.

How far off I sat and wondered. Started humming a song from 1962. In a funny how the night moved.

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Come by in person. It's that simple. Clinton is up next at 3, Alaska News Nightly at 5. I'll be back with you tomorrow morning at 7. I'm Paul Walker. Smile. Know that no act of kindness, however small, is ever wasted. Know that I love you. Most of all, if you are ever feeling lonely, by golly, turn on the radio to KSKO and know you aren't alone. Make it a great rest of your day, everyone. Here's Eric Burden and War. 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

Ballad of John and Yoko from the Beatles. This is Clint. How's everyone doing on this Thursday, May 14th? It's a pretty nice day. It's graduation day for some. Man, graduation feels just like it was 25 years ago. Yeah. Oh, and it's officially warmer out because I just got my first mosquito bite of the season. So, all right, I'll be breaking out the spray. Let's see a quick look at the weather, and we will get back to it. In McGrath right now, 57 degrees. Tonight, chance of showers, lows around 42. In Anvik, 53 degrees. Tonight, chance of showers, and then mostly cloudy after midnight, lows around 42. In Sleetmute, 55 degrees. Tonight, chance of showers, lows around 37. And Fairbanks, 60 degrees right now. Tonight, mostly cloudy, lows around 42. So again, McGrath, 57 degrees. Tonight, chance of showers, lows around 42. All right, that is it for the weather for now. 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

All right, Aerosmith with Street Jesus. I think I've seen him outside of Seattle Seahawks and Mariners games. It is 3:30. Take a look at the weather. In McGrath right now, 57 degrees tonight. Chance of showers, lows around 42. Tomorrow, slight chance of showers, highs around 60. And tomorrow night, slight chance of showers and lows around 41. And Vic, 53 degrees right now tonight. Chance of showers and then mostly cloudy. Lows around 42. Tomorrow, partly sunny and then slight chance of showers after in the afternoon. Highs around 59. And tomorrow night, slight chance of showers again. Lows around 43. In Sleep Mute, 55 degrees right now tonight. Chance of showers. Lows around 37. Tomorrow's slight chance of showers and then partly sunny, highs around 57. And tomorrow night, partly cloudy, lows around 36. In Fairbanks, 60 degrees right now tonight. Mostly cloudy, lows around 42. Tomorrow, mostly sunny, highs around 62. And tomorrow night, mostly clear skies, lows around 42. So again, McGrath, 57 degrees right now. Chance

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All right, Queen with We Will Rock You. Just about 3:45, got some messages. Dentists will be in Nikolai until the 15th this month, which is tomorrow, obviously. But then a dental hygienist will be in Nikolai June 8th to the 12th. You can schedule an appointment by contacting the clinic. Jay Collins in McGrath is looking at bringing out a property appraiser and surveyor this month. If anyone is interested in doing a cost share, you can get a hold of him at 574-0556. 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Only fridges and freezers due to the increasing costs of recycling and the shipping costs. MNVC is also hiring for several positions, a janitor, a tribal administrator, elder cook, VPSO, on-call labor pool applicants, and substitute cook. 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And bingo is going to be happening tomorrow night. It'll be at MNVC per the usual. Doors open at 6:30. Bingo starts at 7. Also, because MNVC does not have a janitor, they are looking for volunteers to help with a little extra cleaning after bingo by helping them with wiping down the tables and sweeping the floor. They do want to remind you that they are also volunteers. They are not getting paid to be there either. So, that is it for the messages. Up next, Bruce Springsteen.

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